some music from one of the fathers of modern Cuban piano, Ruben Gonzalez. It is called Melodía del Río. You're listening to the Sunday Magazine. I'm

0: stalemate. And many of those Iranians who'd at first welcomed the US and Israeli attack, hoping it might help topple the Islamic Republic, are questioning their initial support for the war. Amid the damage, the deepening poverty, the intimidation, come reports on state-run media of executions, of men accused of acting against the regime. The UN says the death penalty is now being used against political prisoners at a frightening pace to silence dissent. Some of the dozens killed over the past few weeks were only arrested during the January protests. Expedited proceedings followed by hangings at dawn.
1: Diary, London. My sister. Diary, London.

0: of 2016. The Crown contended Penny was jealous and angry and killed Hillier Penny in a planned and deliberate act of murder. It took a four-year covert police operation known as a Mr. Big Sting to get Penny to confess. A controversial tactic, but perfectly executed, says Crown Prosecutor Sean Patton.
1: I think the RCMP did an outstanding job in putting this file together. These are complex investigations that take a lot of time and a lot of resources.
0: There was an outburst of emotion in the courtroom as the family hugged and wept. Several jurors dabbed at their eyes while others openly cried. Gary Hillier never lost sight of what the moment was really about.
2: This is your day, Jenny. You deserve everything. And I love him this year.
0: Ryan Cook, CBC News, Corner Brook.
3: The RNC says the investigation into Hillier Penny's disappearance was one of the largest in the province's history. Following Sunday's first-degree murder sentence, Inspector Adam Palmer told reporters officers who worked closely on the case have been in touch with Jennifer's daughter, Maria Goodyear.
4: You know, for Jennifer and her family, in particular Marina, who, like said earlier, was the driving force, in holding us accountable and ensuring that we did our job. I hope that you're able to find peace. You're going to be able to come together as a family and not move on, but, you know, move forward and be able to build lives and remember Jennifer the way that she should be remembered.
3: Maureen Goodyear advocated loudly for justice since her mother's disappearance. Palmer says he hopes the sentencing can help the family and loved ones move forward. Well, Quebec's finance minister is optimistic a deal can be reached over Churchill Falls that is beneficial for both provinces. Speaking on CBC's Power and Politics this week, Eric Driard praised the original MOU as a win-win deal. But he says even with the changes suggested by the Independent Review Committee, he thinks the two provinces can come together.
5: If some of the components are modified, we will look at some improvement in other components. So I'm confident that when we sit down, both parties can agree such that this win-win deal is still a win-win deal.
3: Girard says he understands that Newfoundland and Labrador could want to retain more power for industrial development and thinks that's something that can be on the table. He thinks the deal can be done before Quebec's provincial election in October. In bottles and tinctures, boxes of poison, and a healthy swig of cod liver oil. Just some of the things you can see and do at Newfoundland and Labrador Pharmacy Museum on Water Street in St. John's, which is open again to the public until September. It's located in the historic Apothecary Hall, which dates back to 1922. Keith Bailey, a pharmacist and chair of the NL Pharmacy Museum Board, says it's like stepping back in time.
6: We have all the tools of the trade that a pharmacist would have used years ago to make capsules and ointments and potions and lotions that we used to use. We also have exhibits here on cod liver oil, and we have one on vaccines. The first smallpox vaccine was administered in Newfoundland. So we've got different mixture of displays and original history, and you kind of, it's a walk through Newfoundland history as well as you go through.
3: Bailey says the museum isn't only about pharmacy products from days long gone, but it's also about the history of pharmacy in Newfoundland and Labrador, an isolated province with sprawling land and rural outports that cling to survival. The museum is open Tuesday through Sunday from 10 a.m. to 5 p.m. And that's your news for this hour. For more news at any time, check out our website, cbc.ca/nl. Now it's time for your morning show. For CBC Newfoundland and Labrador, I'm Catherine Crummy.

Good morning. It is Monday, May 25th. You are listening to Newfoundland Morning. I'm Bernice Hillier. Coming up on the show today is Corner Brook Pulp and Paper making more power than paper these days. The provincial government says it will keep buying electricity from Kruger until the end of June 2027, and then it's willing to look at a longer-term agreement to buy power from the company. We're going to have a conversation or hear a conversation I had with the Minister of Forestry, Pleamon Forestry, on Friday. As well on the show today,

0: acting their shoe size, not their age. We're going to talk about the recent behavior in the House of Assembly in this province with political scientist Alex Marland. That story coming up in the last half hour of our show today. And of course, all anyone has been talking about this weekend, the verdict is in.
1: 10 years of a dogfight, that's what I call it. We started from the day she went missing.
0: The family of Jennifer Hillier Penny are one step closer to closure as the man who murdered her was found guilty over the weekend. We're going to hear some of what was said by her brother, Gary Hillier, who you just heard there, as well as the Crown Prosecutor. And we're going to be hearing from the RCMP as well on our show today. And a criminal defense lawyer will join me in studio to talk about the case. All of that coming up here on Newfoundland Morning This Morning.

Well, we have a beautiful day in store across our listening area today. Not hard to give the forecast on a day like this for a couple of reasons, I guess. One is that it's just lovely to be able to pass along a good weather forecast. And the other is that it is not going to take long to tell you what it's going to be like today. Across central and northeastern Newfoundland, mainly sunny with highs of 18 to 20 degrees. 10 along parts of the northeast coast. Southwestern Newfoundland and the west coast as far north as the Humber Valley, a mix of sun and cloud today with highs of 18 to 20, except 10 or 11 along the coast, and a high of 14 in the Port-au-Basque area north of Cape Ray. So Codroy Valley, 14 degrees, it looks like, for the high for you folks. The Northern Peninsula, sunny this morning, a mix of sun and cloud in the afternoon, with highs of 8 to 10 degrees along the coast and 14 inland. And for Red Bay to Lanzaclare, sunny skies today, with a high of 9 degrees. Now, I should mention there is a wreck house wind warning in effect, so that is something certainly to be aware of. Very high winds. In fact, they're using the word as of last evening. I'm not seeing it there now. Damaging winds. Yes, a significant risk of damaging winds. So a yellow wreck house wind warning, a period of strong southeasterlies expected overnight tonight until Tuesday afternoon. Winds gusting as high tomorrow as 130 kilometers per hour. So they say driving conditions will likely be difficult. High-sided vehicles will be pushed around by the wind. Disruptions to services and travel are possible. And that is your weather forecast.

0: Most of the ferry services in our region have been updated now. Not all, but I'm not seeing any indication of delays for today. Now, Marine Atlantic is saying that there are potential delays for crossings tonight and tomorrow morning. So keep an eye on marineatlantic.ca for information on that. I had a note from the town of Clarenville about some road maintenance starting today in Clarenville, and that's expected to last throughout the week along Shoal Harbor Drive in Clarenville between Kosh Place and Manitoba Drive. So that work is going to be taking place between 7 o'clock in the morning and 6 o'clock in the evening, and I'm going to keep my eye out for other information about things you need to be aware of. In the meantime, you can let us know if you have some information about road closures, road construction, wildlife sightings, moose on the move now, of course. Let us know. 709-637-1188 is the number to reach us, and you can also email us newfoundlandmorning@cbc.ca. Canadians lost more than $700 million to fraud last year. That's according to the latest report by the Canadian Anti-Fraud Center. And the problem is only getting worse. Bad actors are using the latest technological advances to scam their victims. CBC's Manjula Salvaraja is wondering, is it time to buy cybercrime insurance?
1: An email from a hydro company threatening to cut your power off unless you pay up. A website that offers to help you get your passport faster for a fee. These are some examples of scams targeting Canadians from a long list compiled by the Canadian Anti-Fraud Center. Though these crimes are hidden behind screens, Brent Arnold says the harms are real and devastating. He's a cybersecurity lawyer and a partner at InkLaw.
2: They could drain your whole bank account. They can impersonate you, do things to tank your credit rating. The process of clearing your name and clearing your credit rating up after somebody's damaged it, after they stole your identity, can take years.
1: Claudio Popa says people who go through these experiences can feel like they're victimized twice. First by the criminals.
3: And then they get victimized by the organization that they have been banking with. They have experienced a traumatic situation. They go back to their financial institution. The financial institution says, we're sorry, but we can't tell the difference between whether you let your guard down or you did this intentionally.
1: Popa is a cybersecurity expert and consultant. He's also the co-founder of the Knowledge Flow Cybersecurity Foundation, a nonprofit aimed at increasing awareness about cybersecurity across the country. The Canadian Anti-Fraud Center says Canadians have lost more than $2.4 billion to fraud since 2022. The 2025 tally alone was a record high, over $700 million in losses in more than 100,000 incidents. And these numbers are conservative. The center estimates that only 5 to 10% of actual instances are reported. Meanwhile, a growing number of insurance companies offer cybercrime coverage.
4: There are things like identity theft, protection against financial loss through, you know, fraud that happens through online scams or phishing. It can extend to things like ransomware or cyber extortion.
1: Mahan Azimi is director of policy at the Insurance Bureau of Canada, a national association for the industry.
4: Even helping with negotiating or with restoring your systems once they've been breached, in addition to some niche products, which include things like cyberbullying or online harassment support, and insurance can help offset things like counseling costs, removing content from the internet, as well as monitoring for that content.
1: Cybercrime coverage is available as a standalone package through an insurance broker, or more commonly as an add-on to a homeowner or tenant insurance policy. Azimi says pricing can vary according to each person's situation. I reached out to several insurance companies about how much coverage like this can cost. Aviva Canada replied to me saying the average premium for a personal cyber insurance add-on is approximately $6 a month. So, should the average Canadian consider paying for cybercrime coverage? Brent Arnold recommends running a risk audit of your life. assessing how exposed you are to digital fraud, from social media accounts and kids surfing the internet, right through to the smart devices in your home.
2: How much of my personal life and professional life and financial life is online?
1: And ask yourself if you can afford a loss without insurance.
2: If you're incredibly rich, your $50,000 identity theft loss maybe isn't that big a deal. If you only have $50,000, then that's a huge deal relative to the cost of the insurance. So if you have more to protect, there's a better case for doing it because the coverage, the cost of coverage relative to what you might lose is a much bigger difference.
1: If you do decide to take the plunge, check first to see what protection your financial institutions already provide so you're not duplicating coverage. Claudio Popa recommends asking about exclusions, deductibles, caps, and importantly, the preventive steps you need to take to avoid voiding it.
3: And of course, the key question is, if you see that an authorized transaction has taken place and I get defrauded based on some kind of sophisticated social engineering exploit, do I lose coverage?
1: Both he and Brent Arnold emphasize that insurance is not a substitute for good cyber hygiene. That means using multi-factor authentication, varied and complex passwords, data backups you can turn to in case of a ransomware attack, withdrawal limits on your financial accounts, and credit freezes with Equifax and TransUnion so bad actors won't be able to open new accounts in your name. Insurance aside, a few minutes spent being careful could save you from weeks, maybe even years of pain. For CBC Radio, I'm Manjula Selvaraja.
0: Thanks very much, Manjula. And on the topic of fraud, there's a note of caution that she's included here from the RCMP ahead of the FIFA World Cup, which starts in June. Apparently, the RCMP are warning soccer fans to be vigilant about World Cup-related scams, such as fake tickets and travel packages, non-existent short-term rentals, and counterfeit merchandise. We have a song for you now. Here is Montreal-born singer-songwriter Charlotte Cardin with The Way We Touch.

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1: Good morning. Last week, the CRTC rejigged its Online Streaming Act, setting out new rules for big online streamers around Canadian content. Here to walk us through is Mario Mota. He is a partner at Boondog Professional Services, a media and policy research consultancy in Ottawa. Good morning, Mario.
2: Good morning, Megan.
1: 3 years in the making, U.S. streamers will now be required to contribute 15% of their Canadian revenue to support our domestic programming. What are your thoughts?
2: But 15%, quite frankly, I consider that low. It's 10% lower on a percentage level, 10% lower than what the big Canadian broadcasters are required to contribute in terms of their level at 25%. So there's still some asymmetrical regulation going on in the system, and I think that will make some people unhappy. But at the end of the day, we are facing an unusual time in terms of trade irritants and CUSMA. And I suspect the U.S. citing the Online Streaming Act as being a trade irritant played a role in the commission establishing the levels that they have and giving the foreign streamers, I would suggest, a bit of a break because it's trying to appease the political climate that we live in.
1: So what's the reaction of the U.S. streamers been, or have we heard officially?
2: I did see some statements from the Motion Picture Association Canada saying they're very unhappy. So again, they're obviously representing the big U.S. foreign streamers, big tech companies. They would prefer, and they've said it from day one, and their actions from the beginning in terms of launching court challenges and fighting the CRTC at every step is they'd rather not have any rules applied to them. They say they're operating in this country. They're already contributing, and they don't want to do more. And they're contributing, certainly, in ways that they feel are justified, but in terms of actual Canadian content and how we define Canadian content, nobody really knows how much they're contributing. So this is about setting a benchmark and a baseline to get them to codify and to codify in the system what they're contributing to the Canadian market, and we'll go from there. So they're clearly not going to be happy. I mean, they're fighting this all over the world. Australia's going through the process now. France has done it. So this is just, you know, when you're a big corporation, you obviously want everyone to get out of your way and you want to be able to do what you want. And this is not the way they would like it to be, but it's a fact. If you're operating in this country, you have to operate under our laws.
1: So will this help or hinder Canadian production?
2: Personally, I don't know. I can't tell yet. We don't have transparency in terms of numbers, in terms of what the revenues are from these players to be able to do calculations. I've already told my clients, I can't tell you what the impact is because I don't know what the numbers are to start for, to do the analysis. So we got a little bit of work to do on that front. The commission needs to be far more transparent in terms of data, in terms of where we are at, to be able to see where we're heading and where we might end up. I think the one disappointing thing that some people in this country, in the creative industry and the production industry, will be disappointed about is that the commission has used the word stability in a lot of times in the decisions, that they're stabilizing the funding for Canadian content. I really think that's a missed opportunity. I really think that we had a golden opportunity with this new legislation and with the process to bring this legislation into force to really grow the pie, to make Canada a force in the world in terms of creating content and expanding and growing that content and getting it out there to more markets for more people around the world to enjoy. And when the commission uses words like stabilize funding, they're really just plugging holes in the bottom of the canoe. And, and we're talking about a new low that we've achieved in terms of CanCon funding, given the uncertainty and the challenges that the industry has faced. So we're now stabilizing a new floor. And I think that's the wrong approach. I think we should have strived higher, and we should have been looking for ways to not just stabilize the system in terms of CanCon production and CanCon funding. We should have been looking for ways to use this opportunity to grow the pie and to make this industry a force globally.
1: Wow. Okay. Well, thank you so much for your time today. You've given us a lot to think about.
2: Thank you.
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0: It is tick season again in many parts of the country. Time for Canadians to keep an eye out for evidence of bug bites. Researchers from the University of Ottawa have been working on a solution to keep the bugs at bay, at least on local trails. Katarina Ost is one of the researchers who worked on the study.
3: The study that we did used the Ottawa Greenbelt as a testing place, and we placed wood chips along each side of the trails that we were looking at and compared it to parts of the trail where we did not do that, and found that the wood chips were fairly successful in reducing the number of ticks we found on those segments by about half. When we treated them with an acaricide, which is similar to an insecticide but a little bit more specific to ticks, it reduced it by about 99%. So they could be functioning in a few different ways. So first of all, you put wood chips in your yard to bring down the weeds and stuff. So you're reducing the amount of vegetation right next to the trail that they can climb up on, which is called questing. And that's when they stick their little arms out and grab onto hikers and dogs and other animals that are passing by. So they don't have as much material to quest on. But also we think that they don't like walking across the surface itself. So they're less able to migrate into the trail itself and like crawl up your shoe. Deltamethrin, which is the acaricide in particular that we used, has one nice property is that it adheres pretty well to that layer that you spray it on. So once it's down and dry, it really doesn't, it doesn't move much. It doesn't leach into the groundwater and it doesn't really rub off on very much. We did learn a few valuable lessons from this. So you definitely need a certain type of trail. So those really wide, high-use trails with high tick density are pretty suitable options for rolling this out in a slightly larger scale. But we are working with the NCC and continue to work with them to create more of a customized menu depending on what their trails look like. So what are our other options where it might not be possible to get the machinery in to get these wood chips placed down without a wheelbarrow and a lot of work. Hopefully we can kind of test in the future years where this is possible to do and how scalable it is would be a great next step.
0: Katarina Ost has a PhD from the School of Epidemiology and Public Health at the University of Ottawa. She was one of the authors on the study from the university. And I was checking the government website in this province, and what it says is that ticks and thus tick bites are fairly common in eastern and central Canada and the U.S. Black-legged ticks are less frequently found in Newfoundland and Labrador compared to other eastern Canadian provinces, such as New Brunswick, Nova Scotia, and Quebec. Certainly a good idea to keep an eye out for them. And since 2020, this province has adopted the e-tick image-based identification platform that was developed by researchers at Bishop's University. So you can submit images of ticks that you find on animals or on yourself and have it identified by trained experts. It's the e-tick platform, and there is a mobile app. We've talked about it here on our program before. E-tick is the name of the app and website.
4: Are you curious about cumulus clouds, perplexed by precipitation, or gobsmacked by glaciers and growlers? Then come at me. I'm CBC meteorologist Ashley Brawweiler, and I know Newfoundlanders and Labradorians have lots of questions about weather and science. I'll tackle them for you on my Ask Ashley feature. Send an email to askashley@cbc.ca.
0: Coming up in the next half hour, we'll speak with a meteorologist at the Gander Weather Office of Environment Canada. Pretty great day in store for all of us right across our listening area.
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10: This is World Report. Good morning, I'm Martina Fitzgerald. There was a lot for Western premiers to focus on at their annual conference. Economic growth and trade, Arctic security and defense, public safety and justice. But after weeks of public sparring between the premiers of BC and Alberta, the pipeline debate could throw today's meeting into disarray. Caroline Bargoot reports.
8: As the premiers of the Western provinces and three territories prepare to meet in Kananaskis today, they should be focused on shared priorities and economic growth. Instead, the Alberta separatist movement looms large. The province will hold a referendum on October 19th on whether to have another referendum to split from Canada. Jason Nixon is Alberta's finance minister.
11: Alberta's government believes in allowing our citizens to be able to participate in democracy.
8: The issue is already dividing the province, says former Alberta Deputy Premier Thomas Lukasik.
12: I've never seen Alberta as divided as it is right now. Literally, neighbors don't speak with neighbors anymore.
8: And this isn't the only dispute concerning Premier Danielle Smith. She and BC Premier David Eby have also been exchanging barbs over a proposed pipeline to the BC coast. Monday will be their first face-to-face meeting.
13: There will be tension.
8: Lori Williams is a political science expert at Mount Royal University in Calgary.
13: It'll be there. It may be discussed in sidebar conversations, but the focus of this meeting is going to be on trade.
8: She says that is the most pressing issue for the country right now. And the premiers will need to figure out how to remove interprovincial trade barriers and find ways to grow the economy amidst the ongoing challenges with the U.S. Caroline Bargoot, CBC News, Calgary.
14: Two people are slated to appear in a Halifax court today to face charges in connection with a dead newborn. Police discovered the body yesterday afternoon following an extensive search. It began when a woman who had very recently given birth arrived at hospital in critical condition. Nova Scotia's Medical Examiner Service will conduct an autopsy to determine the baby's cause of death. 23-year-old Sukhpreet Singh is related to the mother. He and his wife, 26-year-old Ramandeep Kaur, are charged with concealing the body of a child, obstruction, and indignity to a dead body. Today, an independent international tribunal begins its investigation into residential schools in Canada. The Permanent People's Tribunal has been independently investigating human rights abuses around the world since 1979. This week, it will determine whether Canada committed crimes against humanity, including genocide. CBC Indigenous reporter Joy Spearchief Morris has more.
15: As Indigenous people, we are so tired, and tired because it's a tsunami of grief that are hitting us every day.
16: Nakaset has been waiting for this day for over 2 years. As executive director of the Native Women's Shelter of Montreal, she requested the Permanent People's Tribunal come to Canada. It's an independent international court of opinion that investigates human rights abuses across the globe. Nakaset said she hopes the tribunal will not only evaluate the level of crimes committed, but also educate Canadians about residential schools, where for over 150 years, Indigenous children experienced physical, cultural, and sexual abuse.
15: You know, we have to push the needle. So it might be large, it might be a little bit, but it's something.
16: In 2021, Tecumloops Tehachiquemec announced over 200 suspected unmarked graves on the grounds of the former Kamloops Residential School. The National Center for Truth and Reconciliation estimates over 4,000 Indigenous children across Canada died while attending residential school. This week, a panel of 7 judges will hear from survivors. There will also be testimony from experts on residential schools and unmarked graves. Krista Bigcanoe is the lead prosecutor for the tribunal.
17: And not just in my mind, but in my legal opinion, there is more than enough evidence to demonstrate and meet the legal tests for everything that's being alleged.
16: The tribunal will give an interim ruling on Friday. A full decision is not expected until September. Joy Spearchief Morris, CBC News, Ottawa.
14: U.S. Secretary of State Marco Rubio says a deal with Iran could come today. Rubio is in India as negotiations continue between Washington and Tehran.
18: We have what I think is a pretty solid thing on the table in terms of their ability to open up the straits, get the straits open, enter into a very real, significant, time-limited negotiation on the nuclear matters. And hopefully we can pull it off. It has a lot of support in the Gulf. It has a lot of support globally, every country that we've walked through it. Understands it's very not just very reasonable, but it's the right thing for the world to get done.
14: Rubio calls it a work in progress. Over the weekend, U.S. President Donald Trump told negotiators not to rush into a deal. This morning, Iran's foreign ministry says the two sides have reached conclusions on many topics, but that does not mean they are close to signing an agreement. Emergency crews in Orange County, California, have been working through the night, trying to avoid a devastating explosion. A massive tank containing toxic chemicals is on the verge of leaking or blowing up. Around 50,000 people have evacuated the area. Many are now staying in shelters as officials work to clear a potential blast radius. Steve Futterman is in Orange County with the latest.
19: The danger isn't over, but there is a glimmer of hope. The number one worry is extreme pressure that could lead to a catastrophic explosion.
20: The biggest thing we're concerned with is the pressurization of the tank. The first thing we need to do is make sure there's no pressure in that tank.
19: TJ McGovern is the interim fire chief overseeing the response. He says crews have detected a small crack that could reduce the pressure. Tom Umberg is a state representative.
21: That means that pressure may be being released right now. Not vapor, but pressure. And that's a good thing.
19: The round-the-clock effort continued overnight, with some firefighters entering the danger zone, approaching the tank. The tank, which contains a highly volatile chemical, does have a relief valve, which normally would allow crews to safely remove the chemical. But it's failed. Meanwhile, around 50,000 residents remain under evacuation orders. More than half a dozen centers have been set up, supplying beds and food.
22: We have snacks here. And then we have bananas. We have water.
19: This evacuee is simply happy to have a place to stay.
23: They're doing the best they can.
19: Is it wise to stay away from this area right now, you feel?
23: I think it's wise to be here versus somewhere else and having it be a lot worse.
19: At the moment, officials say there are no active leaks and no chemicals are being detected in the air. Steve Futterman, CBC News, Los Alamitos, California.
14: Hospital officials in eastern Congo say a group of men have stormed a hospital treating Ebola patients, the third attack of this kind in a week. There was gunfire, though it's unclear if anyone was hurt. The hospital's medical director says the attackers demanded the bodies of two of their relatives. The government in the Democratic Republic of Congo has ordered that all Ebola victims must be buried by medical authorities. That's been met with resistance. But the bodies can be highly contagious and lead to further spread of the disease. A Calgary woman says she got a $13,000 settlement, but the paralegal she hired kept the money. She says he deposited the cash into his own account, then stopped responding to her messages. Now her case is exposing major gaps in consumer protection. As Rosa Marcatelli with our Go Public unit found, there are a lot of questions about who, if anyone, oversees paralegals in parts of Canada.
24: It was a very straightforward case.
25: Samantha Kirkpatrick hired paralegal John McDonald in 2023 to help sue the contractor she says did a shoddy job building her garage.
24: I thought this person is legitimate.
25: Over nearly 2 years, she paid McDonald about $2,900 in fees. Then, last summer, McDonald told her the case had been settled for $13,000, saying he had deposited the money into his account and would transfer it later.
24: That set off alarm bells for me.
25: She says she still hasn't received it. McDonald tells CBC News regulators in two provinces are investigating complaints against him, so it would be inappropriate for him to comment, he says, adding he's shutting down his paralegal services and working in an unrelated field. The case is exposing gaps in provincial paralegal systems. It's a mishmash of rules across Canada. For example, Alberta does not regulate paralegals, unlike Ontario, where they are highly regulated by the Law Society. University of Windsor Assistant Law Professor Lisa Trabuco is an expert in paralegal regulation.
26: Really unacceptable that there's no oversight, because it's the individual client who clearly needs the help.
25: That lack of oversight is the case in many parts of the country, including Manitoba, Nova Scotia, New Brunswick, and the territories. Rosa Marcatelli, CBC News, Calgary.
14: That is the latest national and international news from World Report. I'm Martina Fitzgerald. This is CBC News.

0: Good morning. You are listening to Newfoundland Morning on CBC Radio 1. I'm Bernice Hillier in Corner Brook. Coming up later in this half hour, we're going to have our faith columnist join us to talk about the census and the fact that if you had a long form census, you were asked about your religion. We're going to talk about why that is asked and why the federal government would be interested in whether you have faith or not. So we'll have that from John Longhurst later in this half hour. We're going to be speaking to a meteorologist in just a moment to give us today's weather forecast. But let me check some temperatures from around the region. It's starting off cool, but it is going to warm up. In Badger this morning, the temperature is at zero. Bonavista, 5 degrees. Gander, mainly sunny and 7 right now. Cormac, 9 degrees. St. Anthony, 3 degrees, Portabasque, 8 degrees at the moment. Robert Grove is on the line from the Gander Weather Office of Environment Canada. Good morning to you, Robert.
1: Good morning.
0: What do you have for us today?
1: Nothing but good news.
0: Oh, I love that.
1: Well, at least for today anyway. So looking at basically what you see is what you get for the most part. The only exception to that will be over the Bonavista Peninsula and part of the northeast coast, kind of along New West Valley, Pools Island area, Greens Pond, all those areas are kind of under some cloud right now this morning. That should clear off within the next couple of hours. And then, looking like basically mainly sunny to a mix of sun and cloud for the most of the listening area today. Some increasing cloudiness probably through Portabasque throughout the day. It might end up being more mainly cloudy by this afternoon, but otherwise, the rest of the listeners looking at mainly sunny skies. Temperatures look like they'll be somewhere in the range of 14 to 18 degrees, except a little bit cooler along parts of the coast, generally around 10 to 12. And then, of course, cooler as well as we head up towards the Great Northern Peninsula and southeastern Labrador, where we're looking at a high of around 8 or 9 degrees there today. But perfectly sunny skies for them as well. And generally not much wind either. Generally anywhere from 15 to 20 kilometers an hour at most, and for the most part out of the west or southwest. So not too bad of a day ahead for sure.
0: You were saying that, for today at least, you had some good news. What about tomorrow?
1: Yeah, so we do have, with that increasing cloudiness I mentioned there for Portabasque, that cloud will move across the rest of the listening area overnight tonight and into tomorrow as an area of low pressure moves in from the west. With that, we do have a yellow rack house wind warning in effect for, rack house. Generally looking at gusts of around 110 overnight tonight and then up to 130 tomorrow morning and early tomorrow afternoon. Otherwise, across the rest of the listening area, not much wind to speak of. Generally some sort of like east 20 gust 40-ish tomorrow, but also looking at some showers along the west and southwest coasts. Not too much in the way of amounts. The most would be in Portabasque, where we're looking at like around 5 to 10 tonight, 5 to 10 tomorrow. And then as we head up the west coast, generally somewhere between 2 to 5, and Burgio looks like around 5 to 10 as well. Elsewhere in the listening area, it looks like it'll just stay mainly cloudy. Not looking like much in the way of chances of precipitation, but it will be much cooler tomorrow as we get into that sort of an easterly flow. Temperatures look like they will be somewhere in the mid to high single digits, except some low single digits along parts of the coast. And then that pattern is basically going to continue throughout the rest of the week. This low kind of moves out into the Atlantic and pulls in another one from the east, and that gets us stuck into some northeasterlies along. So it'll bring in some cooler temperatures. The southwest and west coast will probably see the best weather from that flow, but it'll still be pretty cool. It won't be, definitely won't be as warm as it is today. So definitely enjoy it today if you can.
0: All right. Good advice. Thanks very much, Robert.
1: No problem.
0: That is Robert Grove at the Gander Weather Office of Environment Canada. Well, it looks like ferries are on their regular schedules today. It doesn't appear that there's any disruption. Marine Atlantic, however, is warning that there could be a delay or cancellation in the overnight period with those high winds that Robert just mentioned. They're affecting the Cabot Strait as well. So some potential delays mentioned on the Marine Atlantic website. We had a note from the town of Lewisport saying that cleanup week is starting tomorrow in that community. So Tuesday, Wednesday, and Thursday of this week are the days set aside for spring cleanup. Everyone needs to get their items out to the curb on their regular garbage collection day. Shoal Harbor Drive in Clarenville is going to be closed today, starting at 7 o'clock this morning, we are told. Not closed down entirely, I should say, but some road maintenance work happening that is likely to affect the flow of traffic. So drive slowly, obey the posted signage, and use extra caution when you're traveling through that area. The work is going to be happening between Kosh Place and Manitoba Drive throughout the week, in fact, starting today. In Grand Falls, Windsor, some work happening on Goodyear's Dam starting today. The work will be taking place daily between 8 in the morning and 5 in the evening. ATV and pedestrian access along the Mill Access Road will remain open and will not be affected. However, reduced speed limits of 20 kilometers per hour will be in effect in the area for public safety. There'll be a traffic control station in place as well at the entrance to the Goodyear Dam access road to help control site access while they're doing that work. Let us know if you have some information about travel. It could be helpful from anywhere in our listening area. We'd love to hear from you. Newfoundland Morning

0: It is one of the oldest efforts in the world to track religion. Questions about faith used to be included in the census every 10 years, but starting this year, the government will begin asking every 5 years. John Longhurst contributes stories for CBC about faith, and I asked him why government asks people about their religion.
1: Well, there are a few reasons. For one, it helps the various levels of government understand Canada's religious landscape better, and that way they can plan for services and make needed policies. It can also help them create protections for religious diversity and combat discrimination and hate.
0: How has Canada's religious landscape changed since that first census in 1871?
1: Well, a lot is the answer. Up to the 1960s, the country was mainly Christian, with small numbers of Jewish, Muslim, Hindu, Sikh, and Buddhist Canadians. But the new census lists over 200 religious groups today. Lots of them are various denominations within the Protestant community, but the list also includes 6 different streams of Buddhism, 15 different kinds of Catholics, 10 different Jewish groups, 8 kinds of Islam, and 5 different forms of indigenous spirituality. People can choose from Wiccan, Satanist, Rastafarian, and New Age groups as well, among others.
0: Why did the government decide to ask the question about religion more often?
1: Well, I posed that question to StatsCan, and one reason they told me is the growth in minority religions in this country. The number of Canadians who are Muslim, Sikh, and Hindu rose from 6% of the population in 2011 to over 9% by the next census in 2021. And those numbers are expected to be much higher now due to recent immigration. The government wants to capture that increase. But another reason is the dramatic rise in the number of Canadians who say they're not affiliated with any religion, the so-called nones, the N-O-N-E-S, none of the above. They were 29% of the population in 2011 and over 34% by 2021 census. And scholars who study religion in Canada think that number could be as high as 40% this year. So by asking the question every 5 years instead of every 10 years, StatsCan thinks that the government will be better able to track these trends and have more up-to-date data about religious and ethnic diversity in this country.
0: You mentioned there about people who study religion in Canada. What do they think about this change to the census?
1: I asked Sarah Wilkins-Laflamme that question. She teaches sociology at the University of Waterloo and studies religion in this country. And she also advises StatsCan on the question of religion. She has been pushing for a change for some time, but she thinks it's pressure from others, especially leaders of minority religions, that was the important factor.
2: I think what did actually convince them, from my understanding, was there were a number of community groups that also started asking for this data more frequently to get more information on religious diversity within the country.
1: So these leaders she mentioned, they want to have better information about the growth in their communities. And that was true for Sikandar Hashmi. He's the executive director of the Canadian Council of Imams. Sikandar has been seeing dramatic growth in the Muslim population in Canada.
3: You know, anecdotally, the way that we notice that is that, you know, we see mosques, you know, popping up in places where there were hardly any Muslims in the past. You know, being able to track that and understand how and where the community is growing, so that we're able to, you know, get the services like all Canadians. But also, especially when it comes to specific services, for example, for newcomers in different languages, services for seniors, for example, you know, who may be moving around or coming to the country to live with their children. So there's a number of scenarios where it would be very important for the government to know what's happening and where.
0: John, what about for those who have no religion? Is it important to have those statistics as well?
1: Well, I asked that question of Joel Thiessen. He teaches sociology at Ambrose University in Calgary, and he also

0: also studies religion in Canada. He thinks knowing these numbers could be helpful for the federal government when it considers a challenging moral issue like MAID, for example. It might want to know how many people are being guided by religious beliefs when they make that kind of decision. That might be important for them as they think about future legislation. But the question will also provide valuable information for things like volunteering and charitable giving. Research consistently shows that the more religious someone is, then the more they give to charity and the more often they volunteer. So any decrease in that number of people who say they're religious is going to have an impact on those two very important things.
1: Are there criticisms of the government asking about religion?
0: Yes, as a matter of fact, there are. While some people welcome the question, others are not so sure. So that would include the Center for Inquiry, which is one of Canada's leading humanist organizations. They aren't against asking the question about religion, but they are unhappy with how the question is being framed. So in the long census, people are asked to indicate their religion, even if they are not currently practicing. Humanists believe if someone isn't practicing, then they should say they have no religion. But despite that, the humanists, scholars, and religious leaders, they all hope the increased data from the census will spark more conversation about what it means to be religious or non-religious in Canada today.
1: John, thank you very much.
0: Thank you for this.
1: And that's John Longhurst. He is our faith columnist here at Newfoundland Morning. Well, we're looking for your help this morning to pick some songs to play here on the show. And we have a couple of CBC mugs to give away. So here is what we're looking for. What is a favorite story song of yours? I mean, you could say that most songs have a story to them, I guess, but some definitely have more of a narrative. You know, there are characters that you can relate to and a story about what happens to them. And really, they can be from any genre of music. So, you know, just have at us, give us a call and let us know what a favorite song of yours is that tells a story. Call our talkback line, 1-800-777-0990. Brian McHugh is helping me out in my ear there. 1-800-777-0990 or email newfoundlandmorning@cbc.ca. One of the first story songs that I can ever remember hearing is the one we're about to play, and it is a Simon and Garfunkel tune. It was on an album that my brother had, so I was just a little girl when I heard this. And I remember really thinking about the lyrics about this person who was obviously feeling sad about being poor and traveling somewhere, New York City, I guess it was, and feeling really sad and lonely and sort of the journey of what happened to that character. So here it is, The Boxer.

0: tell me what your favorite story song is, you can give us a call, 1-800-777-0990, or you can get in touch by email, newfoundlandmorning@cbc.ca. Coming up in the next half hour, we'll buy your electricity and you keep your workers and one newsprint machine going. We're going to ask the forestry minister about what's happening with Cornerbrook Pulp and Paper, and the verdict is in.
1: 10 years of a dogfight, that's what I call it. We started from the day she went missing.
0: The family of Jennifer Hillier Penny are one step closer to closure as the man who murdered her was found guilty over the weekend.
2: This is CBC News for Newfoundland and Labrador. I'm Catherine Crummy. Good morning. Dean Penny will spend at least the next 25 years behind bars for killing his estranged wife, Jennifer Hillier Penny. He was found guilty yesterday in a Cornerbrook courtroom. An emotional moment that's been a long time in the making. Ryan Cook reports.
3: I woke up this morning, left the hotel. I could feel her. I knew it was going to be good news.
4: Gary Hillier still feels a strong connection to his younger sister, Jennifer. Nobody has seen her since November 30th, 2016. Nearly a decade of questions, grief, and misery. But the family got a piece of closure yesterday. And a taste of revenge as Dean Penny was found guilty of first-degree murder.
1: 10 years of a dogfight, that's what I call it. We started from the day she went missing. I knew what happened to her the minute I heard she was gone.
4: Dean Penny and Jennifer Hillier Penny were going through a separation in the fall of 2016. The Crown contended Penny was jealous and angry and killed Hillier Penny in a planned and deliberate act of murder. It took a 4-year covert police operation known as a Mr. Big Sting to get Penny to confess. A controversial tactic, but perfectly executed, says Crown Prosecutor Sean Patton.
5: I think the RCMP did an outstanding job in putting this file together. These are complex investigations that take a lot of time and a lot of resources.
4: There was an outburst of emotion in the courtroom as the family hugged and wept. Several jurors dabbed at their eyes while others openly cried. Gary Hillier never lost sight of what the moment was really about.
1: This is your day, Jenny. It's you deserve everything. And I love and miss you.
4: Ryan Cook, CBC News, Cornerbrook.
2: Well, Quebec's finance minister is optimistic a deal can be reached over Churchill Falls that is beneficial for both provinces. Speaking on CBC's Power and Politics this week, Eric Girard praised the original MOU as a win-win deal and says even with the changes suggested by the Independent Review Committee, he thinks the provinces can come together.
6: If some of the components are modified, we will look at some improvement in other components. So I'm confident that when we sit down, both parties can agree such that this win-win deal is still a win-win deal.
2: Girard says he understands that Newfoundland and Labrador could want to retain more power for development, and he thinks that's on the table. He says he thinks a deal can be reached before Quebec's provincial election in October. The first ever Atlantic Mine Rescue Competition was held in Mount Pearl over the weekend. The event aims to prepare mining companies to tackle emergency situations. The CBC's Abby Cole was there and has that story.
7: 1, 2, 3, look!
8: Over the weekend, mining companies from across Atlantic Canada converged in Mount Pearl to train employees and get hands-on experience with rescue scenarios. Teams competed across 3 events inside the Glacier Arena, including first aid, rope rescue, and an underground obstacle. Mike Owens is the lead organizer.
9: And there's various issues that they have to address within that mine, and they're just judged based on their skills and the time it takes for them to safely extract patients from that mine.
8: Vale's Voisey's Bay mine team is all too familiar with rescue emergencies. In January, a worker was injured in a fall of ground incident. Director of Operations Peter Locke says they were able to handle the situation thanks to rescue training.
10: It was a very unfortunate event that happened, but our team did fantastic, you know, and that is why we do things like that.
8: Locke says training exercises like the ones at the rescue competition are vital to Newfoundland and Labrador's mining industry. Abby Cole, CBC News, Mount Pearl.
2: Well, Sri Lankan Buddhists in this province gathered on Sunday to observe the most sacred day in their calendar. Visak marks the birth, enlightenment, and passing of Gautama Buddha, Around 500 people are members of the Sri Lankan Buddhists and well-wishers community of Newfoundland and Labrador. Delangeli Luxuria is the group's president. She says it's also a day to give back to the community and practice the Buddhist values of kindness and compassion.
11: It gives us an opportunity as a community to gather and practice these things in real life. We would like to give back to Canada has welcomed us and given a place to all of us. So we would like to give back to the community as much as possible.
2: Last year, the community organized and volunteered at the Ronald McDonald House. This year, they organized a blood drive. That's your news for this hour. Now it's back to your morning show. For CBC Newfoundland and Labrador, I'm Catherine Crummy.
0: Good morning. It is 5 minutes after 7 o'clock here on Newfoundland Morning on this Monday morning, the 25th of May. I'm Bernice Hillier. Coming up in this half hour of our show, is the mill in Cornerbrook making more power than paper these days? The provincial government says it will keep buying electricity from Kruger until the end of June in 2027, and it's willing to look at a longer-term agreement to buy power. We're going to hear from the forestry minister in this half hour. As well, the verdict is in the Dean Penny murder trial. He has been found guilty of first-degree murder in the death of his estranged wife, Jennifer Hillier Penny, in 2016. We're going to bring you some reaction from outside the courtroom in Cornerbrook yesterday. Right now, let's take a look at your weather forecast, and it's a pretty great day shaping up right across our listening area. Sunny skies in southern Labrador with a high of 9. Northern Peninsula, sunny this morning with a mix of sun and cloud in the forecast for the afternoon. Highs of 8 to 10 along the coast, 14 degrees inland on the Northern Peninsula. For the West Coast and southwestern Newfoundland, a mix of sun and cloud today with highs of 18 to 20, 10 or 11 degrees along parts of the coast, and a high of 14 in the area north of Cape Ray in the Port-au-Basque area. So for the Caudroy Valley, a little warmer than it will be in Port-au-Basque, as is common there. Central and northeastern Newfoundland, mainly sunny with highs of 18 to 20 degrees, 10 degrees along parts of the northeast coast. And the weather forecast includes a wreck house wind warning for you folks in southwestern Newfoundland, and that is going to be in the overnight period, starting overnight and continuing right through until Tuesday afternoon. Not that extended a weather warning. A yellow wreck house wind warning from overnight until Tuesday afternoon, winds gusting up to 110 kilometers per hour overnight, up to 130 kilometers per hour in the Rec House area on Tuesday. And so that is something certainly to be aware of. They say driving conditions will be difficult and high-sided vehicles will be pushed around by the wind. That is a look at your weather forecast.

0: Marine Atlantic ferries and ferries here in the island are all operating on their regular schedules this morning, at least. Marine Atlantic is saying that with those high winds in the forecast, there could be some delays or cancellations for the evening crossings tonight and maybe even tomorrow morning. So keep an eye on marineatlantic.ca for information on that. In Clarenville, they're going to be doing some work on Shoal Harbor Drive over the next number of days. Starting today, the work will take place between 7 in the morning and 6 in the evening between Kosh Place and Manitoba Drive. So just expect that there will be some slowdowns and you'll need to watch for the signage and follow the directions of the Flags people who are on the scene there at Shoal Harbor Drive in Clarenville today and for the next few days. In Grand Falls, Windsor, we're told that NL Hydro is going to be doing some work on Goodyear's Dam starting today, starting at 8 o'clock in the morning each day until about 5 in the evening. ATV and pedestrian access along the Mill Access Road will remain open and won't be affected, but there will be reduced speed limits in effect, 20 kilometers per hour, and a traffic control station will be in place as well at the entrance to Goodyear's Dam Access Road to help control site access while that work is underway. In Grand Falls, Windsor, spring cleanup continues throughout this week and next week. It's been designated as the cleanup period in Grand Falls, Windsor. And in Lewisport, over the next few days, there will be a cleanup week happening. So Tuesday, Wednesday, and Thursday of this week, people are encouraged to get their items out to the curb on your regular garbage day if you're in the town of Lewisport. Well, let us know what you are aware of that could be helpful to other people. You can reach out by giving us a call, 709-637-1188. You can email newfoundlandmorning@cbc.ca. We've had one entry already into our contest. We have a couple of CBC mugs to give away, and we're looking for story songs. So we've had a couple of entries actually come in, one by email and one through our talkback line. So we're going to get to those songs. But you can get in touch as well and let us know what your favorite story song is. 1-800-777-0990 is the number to call for our talkback line. newfoundlandmorning@cbc.ca is our email address. The provincial government is considering a long-term agreement to buy power from Cornerbrook Pulp and Paper. Last week, the province announced a letter of intent with the mill's owner, Kruger. In return, Kruger commits to continuing to operate the mill with one paper machine and its current workforce while that letter of intent is in force. Pleamon Forsey is the province's Minister of Forestry, Agriculture and Lands. I spoke with him on Friday. I asked him what the letter of intent says and what the province is committing to.
1: The letter of intent is to, you know, to for the Cornerbrook Pulp and Paper to have time, basically, to get their diversification plan in place, and we've put a letter in from July 1st. It'll start July 1st, 2026 to June 30th of 2027. We had a previous one in for 6 months, of course, and that was to purchase power. You know, I think it was 280,000 megawatts at 18 cents. So that'll continue now from for another year, starting July 1st to June 30th, and gives everybody, especially Cornerbrook Pulp and Paper, time to do due diligence, you know, on their diversification plan.
0: This latest announcement from the provincial government makes it clear that the mill will keep only one paper machine in operation. Why?
1: Well, the mill has been operating, of course, on one paper machine, but through the plan, you know, they've committed, you know, to keeping all the employees on staff and working with the entire forest sector, because I mean, say, you know, Cornerbrook's very important to all the forest sector. I mean, say, they have agreements with other major stakeholders in the forest industry. You know, so there's agreements in place for that. So they continue to work well with all the sector, forest sector, and there's a lot of employment. So government is committed to all the workers within the province and to make sure that the forest sector is certainly maintained.
0: How can they keep the same workforce, though, with only one machine instead of two?
1: You know, they've got other things that they've been doing. I think while they're doing this, I mean, say they're using them at different portions of their industry, I guess, you know, regards to maintenance wise and other probably place that they can use them in right now, you know. So there's other work that they do. That's the intent of it right now.
0: What do the company's order books indicate about demand for their product? Do they have orders?
1: I don't know what their business. I don't know their business regards to what they have in orders and that kind of stuff regards to Cornerbrook Pulp and Papers industry. And I mean, so, you know, this, we know that paper, of course, has been decreasing regards to sales. So I don't know exactly what numbers that Cornerbrook Pulp and Paper has regards to that kind of business.
0: The mill has talked about its diversification plan. Can you explain what the Cornerbrook operation will look like as it diversifies? Will that include making newsprint?
1: Well, the key terms of the agreement is, I mean, say Cornerbrook still provides the workforce, and you know, they look forward to making the paper, of course. And as they work on their diversification strategy, of course, it is important to ensure that the companies will continue to develop, you know, wood supply agreements and commercial sawmill operators, and expand investments in their silviculture to support sustainable harvesting.
0: So, will the diversification plan include still making newsprint?
1: They will be making newsprint as the plan goes ahead. You know, I mean, see, right now they're working on a diversification plan, but right now they're still a mill.
0: If the paper company has to sell power to the province in order to remain in operation, though, what does that say to you?
1: Right now, let me see, we were looking at a diversification plan. I mean, so we know different sectors have different challenges at different times, you know. So, I mean, saying Cornerbrook has had probably some of the challenges that they're facing right now. So while they're doing their diversification plan, you know, there are challenges. And so that's why we have this in place.
0: So is this now a paper mill that intends to sell power instead of paper?
1: There was always agreement, you know, in previous years, there's been agreement that Cornerbrook has sold power to the province. So right now, that's just a continued agreement that we'll keep that agreement going for a year while the diversification plan is in place.
0: What about the price that the province is paying for power from Cornerbrook Pulp and Paper? Why is the provincial government willing to do this?
1: Well, I mean, say that's part of the power purchase agreement. I'd have to refer that to basically energy and mines for that part of it. But I mean, say, you know, within the plan, it's 280,000 megawatts, you know, at 18 cents. Previous to this agreement, we were paying 27 cents under the previous administration. So, you know, we've taken it down to 18 cents. And that would be determined basically through hydro and their need at the time that, you know, what between hydro and Cornerbrook Pulp and Paper.
0: What should taxpayers take away from this, the fact that the province has signed this letter of intent and intends to keep purchasing power from Cornerbrook Pulp and Paper?
1: Well, our intent, of course, I mean, say, is to service, especially on the forestry end, is to keep all the players. Cornerbrook is still a big part of the forest industry. Like I just mentioned, I mean, say they have agreements with different bigger players. So, you know, our key role here is for employment, which is Cornerbrook still employing theirs. And, you know, we're doing our due diligence for the total forest sector while this diversification is ongoing.
0: Is it time to look at how the forest industry in this province could function without the newsprint mill?
1: No, we're always looking for different industries within the forest sector. I mean, say, you know, the sawmilling, of course, has been and lumber production has been a big part of it. But as for different industries in the forest sector, I mean, you know, we're always looking at different openings, different opportunities that we can use in the forest sector.
0: Is it reasonable to think that there is a time in the future when the forest industry won't include a newsprint mill?
1: Well, I can't determine that at this point. You know, I really don't know. But as you know, we work through those challenges, and hopefully that everything you know, works out. That you know, that the forest industry stays viable, and it will.
0: is the province in a bit of a bind here? You know, you've got so many workers relying on jobs with Corner Brook Pulp and Paper, and the way ahead is not clear. It's not an easy solution that is being pursued.
1: Oh, again, you know, there's always been challenges, you know, so we have to work around those challenges to find a best opportunity and the best way forward, you know, and we'll continue to work with the Corner Brook Pulp and Paper. We'll continue to work with the forest industry, you know. We always face challenges. There's always challenges in the industry, but, you know, we'll continue to work with all stakeholders and find the best way forward.
0: All right. Minister Forsey, thank you for your time.
1: Thank you.
0: Pleamon Forsey is the province's Minister of Forestry, Agriculture and Lands. If you have a comment on what you've just heard from the minister, please get in touch with us. 1-800-777-0990 is the number for our talkback line. That is also a really good number to call. If you have a suggestion for a favorite story song of yours, a song that tells a story, has a bit of a narrative, some characters that you have really connected to, we've been asking you for that this morning. We've got a couple of CBC mugs to give away. We've already had a couple of calls like this one.
2: Hi, you're asking for songs to play that have a story? Well, it has to be Ron Hines' Movie Scene. My name is Peggy Brace. Thank you. Have a great day. Bye-bye.

0: Ron Hines there, requested by Peggy Brace. And you can get your entry in as well. A 12-person jury found Dean Penny guilty of first-degree murder yesterday. All jurors agreed that he was responsible for the death of his estranged wife, Jennifer Hillier Penny, and that it was planned and deliberate. CBC's Colleen Connors and other reporters were in the courtroom yesterday. They spoke with Crown Prosecutor Sean Patton after the jury delivered their decision.
1: I guess we'll start with your first reaction to the news of a verdict of guilty for first-degree murder. Were you expecting that today?
2: Well, you never know. You never know the jury. You're just waiting for them to come back. I can say it's been a long time coming for the family. It's approaching 10 years since Jennifer Hillier Penny went missing. And we're happy that we've concluded this matter today.
1: First degree, of course, is planned and deliberate. What was it about the facts and the evidence of this case that made it a guilty verdict here?
2: Well, it's hard to say what the jury considered in reaching that conclusion. I mean, in my closing, I made it clear that I thought there was planning, of course, ahead of time, and there was some deliberation by Mr. Penny in following through with what he did. And I'd like to think that they looked at the evidence closely, which I think they certainly did, because it took them close to 4 days to make a decision. So here we are.
1: And what did you make of him taking the stand? I know, you know, you shot rapid-fire questions at him during your cross. What did you make of him taking the stand in his own murder trial?
2: Well, in a case like this, it's not really surprising that he would speak to his defense, which he did. And certainly we were ready to ask him questions to point out what we thought were inconsistencies in his evidence.
3: A lot has been said over the years about the use of Mr. Big Stings in police investigations. What do you have to say about the work that the RCMP put in on this file?
2: I think the RCMP did an outstanding job in putting this file together. These are complex investigations that take a lot of time and a lot of resources and human power to put them together. And our hats off to the amount of work that went into putting this investigation together and putting together a Crown brief that we were able to present to the jury.
4: What do you say about the length of the trial? I mean, you had scheduled for a month, and we've gone into now almost 2 months, and, you know, the delays that you had to encounter.
2: Well, there's always going to be delays in the trial. You know, we did finish the Crown's evidence at the end of April, which we anticipated. Certainly, you know, we couldn't be certain what defense was going to call as part of their case, and it took a bit longer. Between snowstorms and other things coming up, you know, people being unavailable for various dates, we did get it done. It did take a bit more time, but we're happy to have it done today.
0: That was Crown Prosecutor Sean Patton speaking with reporters outside the courtroom in Corner Brook yesterday. CBC did ask to speak with the defense as well, but they declined to comment. Jennifer Hillier Penny went missing in 2016. Her family was waiting anxiously for yesterday's verdict. Jennifer's brother, Gary Hillier, spoke to reporters outside the courtroom.
5: I'm feeling elated. Like, this is a beautiful day in Corner Brook. The weather is nice, and come in here to hear a first-degree murder guilty verdict just put us over the moon. It's pretty emotional, but it's Jenny's day. I woke up this morning, left the hotel. I could feel her. I knew it was going to be good news.
1: It was such an emotional moment in the courtroom. You know, the screams and that sound of relief from your siblings and from your family. I mean, 8 weeks of a trial, 10 years of this. I mean, how are you feeling?
5: Been 10 years of a dogfight. That's what I call it. We started from the day she went missing. I knew what happened to her the minute I heard she was gone. So we started our fight then. And don't regret a thing I did, and would do it all over again. And the RCMP done an amazing job, and we owe everything to them, everybody involved, Team Jenny, all their support online.
1: What did you think when the jury was deliberating into the third full day there? What was going through your mind?
5: I was confident, but they had a lot of information and evidence to go through, so I was trying not to read the remarks on Facebook, trying to stay out of it. When I was in the courtroom for 8 weeks, I tried to stay neutral and not look at it as Jennifer's brother to see how the jury would see it. And I couldn't see it going any other way.
1: What was it like to sit there in the front row every day? You had a certain spot you always sat. Dean was right in front of you.
5: It was challenging. There was times that if you could see me, I was holding the seat to keep me in the seat, because times I wanted to go over the rail. But I respected what major crimes did and didn't want to jeopardize anything in that courtroom, so I held it together.
1: Is this closure for the family now? Will they go home and feel that, or is it a new normal?
5: It's the first chapter of closure, but we need a celebration for Jennifer, for her life. We need some kind of service memorial, and we need a big one where anybody that wants to go can go, and she deserves it.
4: You felt connected to her all along. Yeah. What would you say to her?
5: This is your day, Jenny. It's, you deserve everything, and I love and miss you.
0: That was Gary Hillier, the brother of Jennifer Hillier Penny, speaking with reporters outside the courtroom in Corner Brook yesterday. A first-degree murder conviction brings with it an automatic life sentence with no chance of parole for 25 years. Dean Penny's sentencing hearing is scheduled for November.
6: Coming up Monday on The Signal, nearly one in three people in this province live with some form of disability. Most of them aren't taking advantage of the benefits on offer. We'll speak with a panel of experts about how your days might be made a little easier rather than harder when you live with a disability. That's Monday on The Signal.
0: NL Health Services says there will be a virtual ER service available at the Springdale Health Center today, starting at 8 o'clock this morning and continuing through until midnight tonight. Coming up in the next half hour, a criminal defense lawyer will be in studio with me to talk about the Dean Penny murder trial. We'll have that conversation coming up in the next half hour here on Newfoundland Morning. National and international news are coming up next at 7:30 on CBC.
7: This is World Report. Good morning, I'm Martina Fitzgerald. There was a lot for Western premiers to focus on at their annual conference. Economic growth and trade, Arctic security and defense, public safety and justice. But after weeks of public sparring between the premiers of BC and Alberta, the pipeline debate could throw today's meeting into disarray. Caroline Bargoot reports.
8: As the premiers of the Western provinces and three territories prepare to meet in Kananaskis today, they should be focused on shared priorities and economic growth. Instead, the Alberta separatist movement looms large. The province will hold a referendum on October 19th on whether to have another referendum to split from Canada. Jason Nixon is Alberta's finance minister.
9: Alberta's government believes in allowing our citizens to be able to participate in democracy.
8: The issue is already dividing the province, says former Alberta Deputy Premier Thomas Lukasik.
10: I've never seen Alberta as divided as it is right now. Literally, neighbors don't speak with neighbors anymore.
8: And this isn't the only dispute concerning Premier Danielle Smith. She and BC Premier David Eby have also been exchanging barbs over a proposed pipeline to the BC coast. Monday will be their first face-to-face meeting.
11: There will be tension.
8: Lori Williams is a political science expert at Mount Royal University in Calgary.
11: It'll be there. It may be discussed in sidebar conversations, but the focus of this meeting is going to be on trade.
8: She says that is the most pressing issue for the country right now, and the premiers will need to figure out how to remove interprovincial trade barriers and find ways to grow the economy amidst the ongoing challenges with the U.S., Caroline Bargoot, CBC News, Calgary.
7: Pope Leo has just made a historic apology for the role the Holy See played in legitimizing slavery and for having failed to condemn it for centuries. Leo called the Vatican's record a wound in Christian memory. Previous popes have apologized for Christians' involvement in the transatlantic slave trade, but no pope has publicly acknowledged, much less apologized, for the role popes played, including giving European sovereigns explicit authority to control and enslave people. U.S. Secretary of State Marco Rubio says a deal to end the war in Iran could come as early as today. Talks between Washington and Tehran are ongoing, with both sides showing signs of optimism. But the path to a peace agreement is riddled with hurdles, including control over the Strait of Hormuz. The CBC's Willie Lowry has more from Jerusalem.
12: A framework, but no deal. That's the message coming out of both Tehran and Washington this morning. A spokesperson for Iran's foreign ministry says that while the two sides have reached consensus on most topics, No agreement has been signed. U.S. Secretary of State Marco Rubio says the framework in place has broad support from regional countries and could be signed as soon as today.
13: So we have what I think is a pretty solid thing on the table in terms of their ability to open up the straits, get the straits open, enter into a very real, significant, time-limited negotiation on the nuclear matters.
12: While details remain scarce, the deal appears to focus on the Strait of Hormuz, pushing the more difficult nuclear conversation down the road. Dan Shapiro, the former U.S. ambassador to Israel, says after months of war and economic uncertainty, President Donald Trump is looking for an off-ramp.
14: It's a fairly weak deal from the United States perspective.
12: Analysts caution that even if a deal is signed, the situation in the Strait of Hormuz, where as much as 20% of the world's oil historically transits through, is unlikely to immediately improve to pre-war levels. Lars Jensen, a former executive at Maersk, says shipping companies will remain cautious for some time.
15: The shipping lines definitely have experience from that region that they cannot trust any announcements or deals. They would want to see some real action first.
12: Perhaps more than just signatures on a paper. Willie Lowry, CBC News, Jerusalem.
7: The United Kingdom is accusing Russia of jamming the signal on its planes. And there are reports a flight carrying British Defense Secretary John Healey has been a target. Healey was on his way back from Estonia when the GPS on his plane would not function. Anna Cunningham has details from London.
16: The GPS tracking system on the British military RAF jet was disabled. The internet was also inaccessible, leaving the three-hour flight in the dark. British military pilots were forced to use a different navigation system. On board, the British Defence Secretary John Healey, political and military advisers, photographers and a journalist from the Times of London. This incident last Thursday happened days after two Russian jets intercepted an RAF spy plane above the Black Sea. The British Ministry of Defence said the Russian planes had repeatedly and dangerously flown so close it triggered the jets' emergency systems. Baltic countries have frequently accused Russia of aviation signal jamming. Last September, a plane carrying the European Commission President Ursula von der Leyen was forced to use paper maps after its systems were jammed. Landing in Belgium, authorities there laid the blame at Russia. This latest incident has been described as reckless Russian interference by a British military source, but it's unclear if the British Defence Secretary was deliberately targeted. Anna Cunningham, CBC News, London.
7: Emergency crews in Orange County, California, have been working throughout the night, trying to avoid a devastating explosion. Since Thursday, they've been trying to stop a massive tank containing toxic chemicals from blowing up. Around 50,000 people have evacuated the area. Many are now staying in shelters as officials work to clear a potential blast zone. Steve Futterman is in Orange County with the latest.
17: The danger isn't over, but there is a glimmer of hope. The number one worry is extreme pressure that could lead to a catastrophic explosion.
18: The biggest thing we're concerned with is the pressurization in the tank. The first thing we need to do is make sure there's no pressure in that tank.
17: TJ McGovern is the interim fire chief overseeing the response. He says crews have detected a small crack that could reduce the pressure. Tom Umberg is a state representative.
19: That means that pressure may be being released right now. Not vapor, but pressure. And that's a good thing.
17: The round-the-clock effort continued overnight, with some firefighters entering the danger zone, approaching the tank. The tank, which contains a highly volatile chemical, does have a relief valve, which normally would allow crews to safely remove the chemical. But it's failed. Meanwhile, around 50,000 residents remain under evacuation orders. More than half a dozen centers have been set up, supplying beds and food.
20: We have snacks here. And then we have bananas. We have water.
17: This evacuee is simply happy to have a place to stay.
21: They're doing the best they can.
17: Is it wise to stay away from this area right now, you feel?
21: I think it's wise to be here versus somewhere else and having to be a lot worse.
17: At the moment, officials say there are no active leaks and no chemicals are being detected in the air. Steve Futterman, CBC News, Los Alamitos, California.
7: A Calgary woman says she got a $13,000 settlement, but the paralegal she hired kept the money. She says he deposited the cash into his own account, then stopped responding to her messages. Now, her case is exposing major gaps in consumer protection. As Rosa Marcatelli with our Go Public unit found, there are a lot of questions about who, if anyone, oversees paralegals in parts of Canada.
2: It was a very straightforward case.
3: Samantha Kirkpatrick hired paralegal John McDonald in 2023 to help sue the contractor she says did a shoddy job building her garage.
2: I thought, this person is legitimate.
3: Over nearly 2 years, she paid McDonald about $2,900 in fees. Then, last summer, McDonald told her the case had been settled for $13,000, saying he had deposited the money into his account and would transfer it later.
2: That set off alarm bells for me.
3: She says she still hasn't received it. McDonald tells CBC News regulators in two provinces are investigating complaints against him. So it would be inappropriate for him to comment, he says, adding he's shutting down his paralegal services and working in an unrelated field. The case is exposing gaps in provincial paralegal systems. It's a mishmash of rules across Canada. For example, Alberta does not regulate paralegals, unlike Ontario, where they are highly regulated by the Law Society. University of Windsor assistant law professor Lisa Trabuco is an expert in paralegal regulation.
22: Really unacceptable that there's no oversight, because it's the individual client who clearly needs the help.
3: That lack of oversight is the case in many parts of the country, including Manitoba, Nova Scotia, New Brunswick, and the territories. Rosa Marcatelli, CBC News, Calgary.
7: That is the latest national and international news from World Report. I'm Martina Fitzgerald. This is CBC News.
0: Good morning. This is Newfoundland Morning on CBC Radio 1. I'm Bernice Hillier in Cornerbrook. Coming up in this half hour, Dean Penny will spend at least 25 years in prison. The 12-person jury in the Dean Penny murder trial agreed yesterday and ruled, made their verdict known that they believe he is guilty of first-degree murder, that the murder of Jennifer Hillier Penny was planned and deliberate. We're going to be talking to a Cornerbrook defense attorney about that, who will break down what might have led up to this decision and what comes next and explain kind of the process for us, many of us not as familiar with the criminal justice system. Right now, we've got the weather forecast for you, and Robert Grove will give us that this morning.
23: So looking at basically what you see is what you get for the most part. The only exception to that will be over the Bonavista Peninsula and part of the northeast coast, kind of along New West Valley, Pools Island area, Greens Pond. All those areas are kind of under some cloud right now this morning. That should clear off within the next couple of hours. And then, yeah, looking like basically mainly sunny to a mix of sun and cloud for the most of the listening area today. Some increasing cloudiness probably through Port of Basque throughout the day. It might end up being more mainly cloudy by this afternoon, but otherwise the rest of the listening area is looking at mainly sunny skies. Temperatures look like they'll be somewhere in the range of 14 to 18 degrees, except a little bit cooler along parts of the coast, generally around 10 to 12. And then, of course, cooler as well as we head up towards the Great Northern Peninsula and southeastern Labrador, where we're looking at a high of around 8 or 9 degrees there today, but perfectly sunny skies for them as well. And generally not much wind either, generally anywhere from 15 to 20 kilometers an hour at most, and for the most part out of the west or southwest. So not too bad of a day ahead for sure. We do have, with that increasing cloudiness I mentioned there for Port of Basque, that cloud will move across the rest of the listening area overnight tonight and into tomorrow as an area of low pressure moves in from the west. With that, we do have a yellow rack house wind warning in effect, generally looking at gusts of around 110 overnight tonight and then up to 130 tomorrow morning and early tomorrow afternoon. Otherwise, across the rest of the listening area, not much wind to speak of, generally some sort of like east 20 gust 40-ish tomorrow, but also looking at some showers along the west and southwest coasts. Not too much in the way of amounts. The most being Port of Basque, where we're looking at like around 5 to 10 tonight, 5 to 10 tomorrow. And then as we head up the West Coast, generally somewhere between 2 to 5, and Burgio looks like around 5 to 10 as well.
0: And that is Robert Grove at the Gander Weather Office of Environment Canada. Ferries are operating on their regular schedules today right across our Newfoundland morning listening area. But Marine Atlantic is saying that because of those high winds mentioned in the forecast, those will also affect, of course, the Cabot Strait. They're saying there could be an impact on crossings tonight or tomorrow morning. So keep an eye on marineatlantic.ca. It is now 17 minutes before 8 o'clock. Dean Penny has been found guilty of first-degree murder in the death of his estranged wife, Jennifer Hillier Penny. For the past 2 months, the jury at his trial have heard all the evidence that has included confession videos from a Mr. Big sting operation. Since Wednesday, the jury has been deliberating. Yesterday, the verdict was announced. The jury said Dean Penny was guilty and that the murder was planned and deliberate. But how did the jury come to that decision, and what happens next? Robbie Ash is a criminal defense lawyer based in Corner Brook. He's in our studio this morning. Good morning.
1: Morning.
0: So what kind of instruction was given to a jury, or in this case, as in every other case, I guess, before deliberating? What are they instructed with regard to how they are to handle the evidence, how they are to regard it, and what they're allowed to take into consideration?
1: Yeah, that's a good question. So the way a jury trial works is that at the end of the submissions given by counsel, the judge will give some quite lengthy, sometimes complex instructions to the jury about how the judge will summarize the evidence for the jury and will give the jury some idea of how the law works on certain aspects of the trial, some of the issues that came up during the trial. The instructions are generally different from trial to trial, depending on the issues that come up, depending on the evidence. The jury isn't simply instructed to retire and decide guilty or not guilty and come back out and give the court its verdict. There's a lot of thought that has gone into these instructions. Normally, defense counsel and the Crown will have some input on the instructions. I think the last jury trial that I did, the instructions were probably around 70 pages long. They can take hours to read out to the jury. In pretty much every criminal case, though, the jury would be instructed about the standard of proof, what proof beyond a reasonable doubt means. And because that's, to someone who doesn't practice in court all the time, that's not always intuitive what exactly that means. And so what courts have said is that proof beyond a reasonable doubt, it's not proof to an absolute certainty, because very little, I guess, can be proven to an absolute certainty. It's more than what we call a balance of probabilities. So it's more than he was probably guilty. In fact, if the jury concludes he's probably guilty, he's not guilty. That's the way our system works. Courts have said that the standard of proof beyond a reasonable doubt is much closer to an absolute certainty than a balance of probabilities. Also in this case, because Mr. Penny testified, the jury would have been instructed, given some specific instructions as to how to handle his evidence. So this comes from a Supreme Court of Canada case called WD, where the Supreme Court of Canada said that where an accused person testifies, the trier of fact, in this case the jury, would first, you know, consider his evidence. And if they believed his evidence, they had to find him not guilty because he testified that he didn't do it. However, if they do not believe him, but his evidence raised a reasonable doubt, that was also enough for an acquittal. Even if

0: trial. But, you know, as we see at this particular trial, the defense argued that, you know, the confession was not reliable, that, and, you know, Mr. Penny himself testified about that, about why he said what he did on the video. And the trial judge would have given some, I didn't read, or I wasn't present for the instructions myself, but the case law suggests that the trial judge in a case like this is required to warn the jury to treat the confession with caution. The jury would have been told about that, and that it's up to the jury themselves to decide whether or not the confession was reliable. The jury is also instructed to assess any pressures or inducements or threats or circumstances of the operation which might raise some issues with respect to the reliability of the interview that was videotaped. The jury is also instructed to look for what they call objective markers of reliability. So, for example, corroboration. I remember a Mr. Big case, I think it was from out west, where the person told Mr. Big that they had brought a body to a certain location and they had burned the body. And the police were later taken to a place where there appeared to be evidence that a body had been burned, and they did find, I think in that case it was dental remains of the deceased. And so that would be some objective markers of reliability. And then finally, the jury is instructed not to use any of the bad character evidence that comes up naturally in a Mr. Big scenario.
1: Right. The fact that the person had agreed to take part in a criminal organization.
0: Exactly. So the jury is explicitly told about that and instructed that when they're deciding whether or not he committed the offense, they're not to consider those facts as being reasons why. Or basically, they're not to consider that evidence in deciding whether or not he committed the offense, that he was, you know, the type of person who had a propensity for criminal activity.
1: The jury was out since Wednesday evening of last week, so a number of days, 3 full days of deliberation. During the course of those days, on Friday, they asked to see videos, unedited copies of Penny's 2 interviews with an undercover police officer posing as a crime boss. What do you make of that? What were they interested in?
0: Well, that's one of the things about jury trials is we often don't know what the jury is thinking. At the end of the trial, that's also not revealed to us because juries don't give reasons. Juries just give verdicts. And so I guess what it would tell me, obviously, if a jury's asking to look at a certain piece of evidence, is that they're interested in it. And I think it, you know, if we go through the things I just discussed about the standard of proof and the instructions that would have been given to the jury, that video must have been very persuasive for them because if the jury followed the instructions that were given by the judge, it would have caused them to reject the evidence that was given at the trial by Mr. Penny and caused them to conclude beyond a reasonable doubt that he was guilty.
1: They also asked for definitions of coercion and coercive impact, which were mentioned in the judge's final instructions to the jury. What are the significance of those terms?
0: Well, I think that goes to the unique instructions that would have been given relating to Mr. Big scenarios. So as I mentioned, one of the factors that the jury is asked to look at is to assess the pressures and inducements and threats and the circumstances of the operation in general. So, you know, obviously, if the jury concluded that there was, you know, some sort of external pressure or something which caused some coercion for this statement to be made, then it would impact its reliability and their assessment of that piece of evidence. So, you know, those were very good questions that were asked by the jury.
1: I was noticing the commentary on social media as the days went on, and especially after the request for those videos and those definitions on Friday, people were worried about a hung jury. They were worried that there wasn't going

0: to be a verdict coming out of this. What were your impressions, or was 3 days not really, you know, long enough to concern you at all?
1: Well, every case is different. I don't think there's anything on you in terms of, you know, length of time to make a decision. Nothing particularly unusual about that amount of time. These cases take time, and this is how our criminal justice process works. And it's cases like this which cause the public to sort of turn their eyes towards the criminal justice system and to have some interest in it, which is which is positive, and hopefully it allows people to understand our system and how it works a little bit better.
0: Yeah, I was looking on the weekend. I mean, there have been cases in Canada where juries have taken 7 days, 8 days, up to 18 days to reach a verdict. So the fact that it was going on, you know, maybe it's just because of our unfamiliarity with the criminal justice system that we were starting perhaps to wonder what was going to happen. What stood out for you about this verdict? What had you been watching for when they came back? You know, they had the options of finding him guilty of first-degree murder or second-degree murder or manslaughter or finding him not guilty.
1: Well, I guess I wasn't looking for anything in particular. And that's, you know, that's one of the things that I've always found as being a defense counsel who's in court listening to evidence. And then when I see cases and read about them in the media and hear evidence is being reported in the media, I realize how difficult it is to form an opinion on something by just hearing facts that are reported in the media. Not because they're always reported wrong. In fact, there were some very good stories written about this particular case that I read. But what I know is that it's very different than sitting in court, because there are things that are said which may not have been reported at the time because they didn't seem important. But to a jury, there are many, many things which could be said or done throughout a trial, which could impact the verdict. So, I guess I'm very reluctant to prejudge a case or to look for something in particular unless I was personally involved in the trial.
0: Are you anticipating, or how likely would you say it is that there will be an appeal of this verdict?
1: Well, certainly, it's not uncommon particularly in first-degree murder cases for an appeal to be filed. But it's important to understand what an appeal is. So an appeal is not the accused person not liking the verdict and disagreeing with the verdict and going to ask a higher court to make a decision based on the evidence. That's not what an appeal is. Some people think that that's what you do after you're unsuccessful at a trial. You fill out a notice of appeal and go to another court.
0: There has to be a reason for the appeal.
1: Exactly. So you have to tie your appeal to some mistake that was made during the trial, or some mistake in the reasoning process of the trier of fact. Now, in a jury trial, we don't have reasons, so it's obviously very difficult to attack the decision that was made by the jury. But in a jury trial, there are many things that sometimes defense counsel look at when deciding whether or not there are grounds for appeal. It could go to, for example, whether the judge's decision at the beginning of the trial to admit the Mr. Big evidence. In Mr. Hart's case, Nelson Hart's case years ago, that was that was one of the main grounds of appeal in that case. And ultimately, the Supreme Court of Canada decided that the Mr. Big evidence ought not to have gone before the jury. Sometimes the defense counsel raises issues with the instructions that were given to the jury or something that happened during the trial which rendered the trial unfair or could have resulted in a miscarriage of justice. And so in that case, a court of appeal could remedy those things by ordering a new trial.
0: We know that Dean Penny's sentencing is scheduled for November, but what does the judge have to consider in pronouncing sentence?
1: Well, on a first-degree murder conviction, the sentence is the judge has sort of very little discretion when it comes to the sentence. The sentence is set out in the criminal code. There's an automatic life sentence without the possibility of parole for 25 years. There may be some other orders that could be made, but in a sentencing for that particular offense, the judge does not have a great deal of discretion. In a second-degree murder case, the jury, in fact, can make recommendations as to the length of time the person has to serve without eligibility for parole. They can make recommendations to the judge, but that does not occur in a first-degree murder case, to my knowledge.
0: All right. Would the appeal be launched before sentencing in November? How does that normally work?
1: If an appeal is filed, the person has to file an appeal within 30 days after they're sentenced.
0: They are sentenced.
1: So it's not after the conviction. It's after the sentence is given. So not after the sentence is argued, because that might not be the same day. In some cases, sentence is argued for and the judge reserves the decision until some later date. But it's after the person has given their sentence, they have 30 days to file an appeal. Of course, the appeal doesn't get argued right away. The appeal is just filed. The process is initiated and it may be, a year or more later by the time the appeal is actually argued.
0: All right. Thank you for explaining all this morning. I appreciate your time.
1: You're welcome.
0: That's Robbie Ash. He is a criminal defense lawyer based in Corner Brook.

0: Coming up in the next half hour, we'll hear from an RCMP inspector who spoke yesterday after the decision from the jury in the Dean Penny murder trial. So we'll hear from the RCMP coming up in the next half hour. And we'll talk about the idea of a referendum on a referendum in Alberta. We're going to have that as well in the next half hour.
1: This is CBC News for Newfoundland and Labrador. I'm Catherine Crummy. Good morning. Well, Dean Penny will spend at least the next 25 years behind bars for killing his estranged wife, Jennifer Hillier Penny. He was found guilty yesterday in a Cornerbrook courtroom. An emotional moment that's been a long time in the making. Ryan Cook reports.
2: I woke up this morning, left the hotel. I could feel her. I knew it was going to be good news.
3: Gary Hillier still feels a strong connection to his younger sister, Jennifer. Nobody has seen her since November 30th, 2016, nearly a decade of questions, grief, and misery. But the family got a piece of closure yesterday and a taste of revenge as Dean Penny was found guilty of first-degree murder.
2: 10 years of a dogfight, that's what I call it. We started from the day she went missing. I knew what happened to her. The minute I heard she was gone.
3: Dean Penny and Jennifer Hillier Penny were going through a separation in the fall of 2016. The Crown contended Penny was jealous and angry and killed Hillier Penny in a planned and deliberate act of murder. It took a 4-year covert police operation known as a Mr. Big Sting to get Penny to confess. A controversial tactic, but perfectly executed, says Crown Prosecutor Sean Patton.
4: I think the RCMP did an outstanding job in putting this file together. These are complex investigations that take a lot of time and a lot of resources.
3: There was an outburst of emotion in the courtroom as the family hugged and wept. Several jurors dabbed at their eyes while others openly cried. Gary Hillier never lost sight of what the moment was really about.
2: This is your day, Jenny. You deserve everything. And I love and miss you.
3: Ryan Cook, CBC News, Cornerbrook.
1: NAIP President Jerry Earle is calling out politicians in the House of Assembly, saying the decorum inside the House has gotten out of hand. This comes after a season of heated exchanges that peaked last week with insults and one member saying they didn't feel safe. Though some members have apologized, Earle says the House needs a lesson in workplace conduct. CBC's Leila Beaudoin reports.
5: I have the floor.
6: Time's up.
7: Order, I have on numerous occasions now brought up the issue of decorum.
8: That's House Speaker Paul Lane earlier in April.
7: Doesn't seem to be getting through.
8: Weeks later, and once again, how these politicians speak to each other is under fire. Jerry Earle, the president of the province's largest public sector union, calls the behavior inappropriate.
9: The same politician sat there, I believe, last week's one and talked about limiting social media access to below 16. I think we should limit some of the social media access to some of these MHAs.
8: Earle says politicians behaving this way sets a bad example for the public.
9: Others are seeing that MHAs, ministers, leaders of our province can get away with these antics, this disrespect, this discourse. Then that's just going to ripple down the workplaces. And
8: Earle says he applauds Premier Tony Wakeham, who asked his political counterparts for a sit-down. He says he hopes the politicians put the focus back on the issues that actually impact the province's residents, like health care and cost of living. Leila Beaudoin, CBC News, St. John's.
1: Bottles and tinctures, boxes of poison, and a healthy swig of cod liver oil. Just some of the things you can see and do at the Newfoundland and Labrador Pharmacy Museum on Water Street in St. John's, which is open again to the public until September. It's located in the historic Apothecary Hall, which dates back to 1922. Keith Bailey, a pharmacist and chair of the NL Pharmacy Museum Board, says it's like stepping back in time.
10: We have all the tools of the trade that a pharmacist would have used years ago to make capsules and ointments and potions and lotions that we used to use. We also have exhibits here on cod liver oil, and we have one on vaccines. The first smallpox vaccine was administered in Newfoundland. So we've got different mixture of displays and original history, and you kind of, it's a walk through Newfoundland history as well as you go through.
1: Bailey says the museum isn't only about pharmacy products from days long gone, but it's also about the history of pharmacy in Newfoundland and Labrador, an isolated province with sprawling land and rural outports that clinged to survival. The museum is open Tuesday through Sunday at 10 a.m. through 5 p.m. That's your news for this hour. For more news at any time, you can check out our website at cbc.ca/nl. Back to your morning show. For CBC Newfoundland and Labrador, I'm Catherine Crummy.
0: Good morning. You are listening to Newfoundland Morning here on CBC Radio 1. We are getting your entries for our song contest, and we're going to play some of those on the show today, but I don't think we'll get to all of them today, but we will get to them. We've been asking for your help to pick out some songs to play here on Newfoundland Morning. We have a couple of CBC mugs to give away to a couple of lucky listeners. So here's what we're looking for. What is a favorite story song of yours? A story that tells a song, a song that tells a story. And I mean, some songs obviously definitely have more of a narrative to them than others, with characters you can relate to and a story about what happens to those characters. So what's a favorite story song of yours? Call our talkback line, 1-800-777-0990, or email newfoundlandmorning@cbc.ca. Coming up in this half hour, it is one of the most expensive investigations ever done in this province. We're going to hear from the RCMP about the Mr. Big operation for the Dean Penny in the Dean Penny case. Of course, the trial completed and the verdict handed down yesterday of guilty of first degree murder in the death of Jennifer Hillier Penny. So we'll hear from the RCMP in this half hour of our show. And later in this half hour, for the third time this half century, unity in Canada is being put to the test through a referendum, this time in Alberta. And we're going to ask a political expert for a recap of reactions across the country so far. So we'll have that just ahead as well. Right now, let's take a look at your weather forecast. And we have a pretty great day in store right across our listening area today. Central and northeastern Newfoundland, mainly sunny with highs of 18 to 20 degrees, 10 degrees along parts of the northeast coast. Southwestern Newfoundland and the West Coast, a mix of sun and cloud with highs of 18 to 20, 10 or 11 along the coast, and a high of 14 in the Port of Basque area north of Cape Ray. Northern Peninsula, sunny this morning, a mix of sun and cloud in the afternoon, highs of 8 to 10 degrees along the coast on the Great Northern Peninsula, 14 degrees though inland. And for Red Bay to Lanseclair, sunny skies with a high of 9 degrees. And that is your weather forecast.

0: And of course, I overlooked the wreck house wind warning. How could I overlook that? There is a yellow wreck house wind warning in effect for overnight tonight and into tomorrow for the wreck house area. Strong winds overnight, starting sometime overnight, gusting up to 110 kilometers per hour, and then wind gusts tomorrow up to 130 kilometers per hour. So they're saying driving conditions will likely be difficult with high-sided vehicles pushed around by the wind. So a period of strong winds expected for the wreck house area overnight and into tomorrow. Here are a couple of notes we received with regard to some road work happening, some paving taking place this week in Clarenville. On Shoal Harbor Drive between Kosh Place and Manitoba Drive, the work is going to be done between the hours of 7 in the morning and 6 in the evening. Drive slowly in that area. Expect some slowdowns. Follow the signage that's in place. In Grand Falls-Windsor at Goodyear's Dam, they're doing some work. That's NL Hydro that's doing the work. As a result of that, ATV and pedestrian access along the Mill Access Road will remain open and not be affected. However, there will be reduced speed limits of 20 kilometers per hour in that area for public safety. So be aware of that if you usually take that route to get wherever you might be going. And in Grand Falls-Windsor as well, the spring cleanup continues right through until June the 5th. That started last week, and this cleanup period has been designated by the municipality. In Lewisport, cleanup week is happening this week, Tuesday, Wednesday, and Thursday of this week specifically. They're asking people to have their items out to the curb for pickup on their regular garbage collection day. Let us know if you have some information about travel or wildlife sightings, road construction, whatever you think could be helpful to others. Please get in touch and let us know. Newfoundlandmorning@cbc.ca is the email address, and you can give us a call here at the studio, 709-637-1188. It was one of the biggest and most expensive investigations the RCMP in this province has ever conducted, and it led to Dean Penny facing at least 25 years in prison. Penny was convicted yesterday of first-degree murder in the death of his estranged wife, Jennifer Hillier Penny. The jury announced its verdict yesterday morning. Hours later, the RCMP held a news conference in St. John's. CBC's Leila Beaudoin and other members of the news media spoke with RCMP Inspector Adam Palmer.
1: Considering the duration and national scope of context for this operation, can you provide a dollar figure or even a ballpark number for the total resources expended in this case?
2: I'm not in a position where I can provide a total number, but I can tell you this is one of the most expensive investigations that we've undertaken in this province.
1: Considering the successful outcome here, there is controversies around Mr. Big Sting. The result, the sentencing today, what does that say about the RCMP's observation of this investigative tool?
2: So whenever we have a sensitive or highly specialized investigative tool, we make sure that we have guardrails in place. That includes getting judicial opinion, speaking to subject matter experts, and looking at previous incidents where this tool has been used to see what the court outcome was and any criticisms or positive outcomes those courts have delivered.
1: I want to ask you about Marina, Jennifer's daughter. This entire decade, she has been loud, her family calling for justice. What is your message to her and her family today after years of searching and this morning's sentencing?
2: I'm glad she was loud and that she was calling and that she was holding us and our teams accountable. You know, throughout the investigation, there were times that maybe we couldn't have shared as much information as we wanted. But moving forward, I just hope that today helps give her and her family some peace and that they're able to maybe move forward with the next stages in their life.
3: What do the next weeks and months look like for the RCMP? What's left?
2: So we're going to continue to support the Crown, Jennifer's family. You know, sentencing, I believe, is scheduled for November. So there's going to be elements where we may be required to assist in that. And then there's other judicial processes which may play out subsequent that we have to be prepared to assist in.
1: The Crown argued that this was driven by anger jealousy. We know Jennifer Hillier-Pinney was about to start her life over to leave. I'm wondering what the RCMP has learned from this case and what can you say about intimate partner violence?
2: What we've learned is that intimate partner violence continues, unfortunately, in this province and across Canada. It doesn't matter how small of a violent act, it's important that people speak up and we stand up committed as a community really against it. We'll continue as the RCMP and with our partner agencies to support those who are suffering and fearful or in a position of intimate partner violence.
4: In similar cases like this that you've had, you know, this Mr. Big sort of operation, can you talk about the timeline in getting a confession? Like, does it normally take this amount of time?
2: So every situation is unique, and that's not just unique to these types of investigations. Every investigation is unique, and sometimes they happen quickly, and sometimes they happen after 9 years of investigation.
4: How did, you know, during this long investigation, we also saw, you know, a pandemic and other global factors. How did that play a role in the investigation that police put out?
2: So the pandemic definitely played a role. You know, it didn't stop the investigation. Our investigators continued to work through that. But like everybody in all elements of society, we had to navigate those challenges, which was unprecedented for us. And I think the team and everybody involved did an excellent job of doing that.
5: Can you talk a bit about the training involved in the training of these undercover guys? Do they have acting training? Do they, you know what I mean? Especially when it goes on for so long and they have to build, you know, a relationship with the accused.
2: So I can't speak to the specific training, but what I can tell you is that all of our officers who are involved in covert operations do go through rigorous training that has been tested and tried, and they are trained by the best and with the goal of becoming the best themselves.
5: You mentioned that the officer's goal from day one was to get justice and to find Jennifer. Is the RCMP going to still be involved in a search for her body?
2: As we continue, if information comes in, we'll assess the information for the veracity of it, and we'll determine the next steps based on that.
4: Talking about just the amount of resources and things that you have, you know, how rewarding does it feel for the RCMP, you know, to hear this news today from the jury?
2: I don't think it's rewarding for us, but it does demonstrate that we are committed to helping every member of our communities and every member of this province and Canada abroad. You know, to our officers who are emotionally vested in this, it's a sense of relief that a jury has found and supported their findings, and that the evidence that they uncovered led to the ultimate outcome that they wanted.
1: We talk about the process and of course a lot to unpack here. From speaking with your officers, if you can speak to Jennifer and what we've learned about her during this process and what this sentencing this morning might say for those who are looking for closure around this very difficult story for so many.
2: So I find closure personally a very hard concept, especially when we lose a loved one. You know, for Jennifer and her family, in particular Marina, who, like I said earlier, was the driving force in holding us accountable and ensuring that we did our job. I hope that you're able to find peace. You're going to be able to come together as a family and not move on, but, you know, move forward and be able to build lives and remember Jennifer the way that she should be remembered.
0: That was RCMP Inspector Adam Palmer speaking with CBC's Leila Beaudoin and other members of the media in St. John's yesterday. That media news conference was held in St. John's just hours after Dean Penny was convicted of first-degree murder in the death of his estranged wife, Jennifer Hillier-Penny. You can see full coverage on our website. Read about this case going back right since the beginning in 2016, but certainly since the beginning of the trial in early April of this year, cbc.ca/NL for extensive coverage of the Dean Penny murder trial. A reminder that Grosmorne Mountain Trail, the Summit Trail, is closed right through until the end of June. June 27th is when that will reopen, and that is because they are closing it down to protect species that are in their breeding season and give them a chance to have some peace and space before all the hikers show up again. So you can hike into the base of Grosmorne Mountain, but you cannot climb the Summit Trail at this time. We've been asking you for story songs this morning on our show. We've got a couple of CBC mugs to give away. What is a favorite story song of yours? A song that tells a story, something with a bit of a narrative, some characters you can relate to, a story about what happens to them. We had this call to our talkback line.
6: My favorite story song is Jack Was Ever Inch a Sailor. And this is Teresa Byrne. Thank you.

0: That is Celtic Connection with Jack Was Every Inch a Sailor, a song request from Teresa Byrne in our story songs contest. So you can call in and tell us about a favorite story song of yours. 1-800-777-0990 is the number to call. And you can also get in touch by email, newfoundlandmorning@cbc.ca. Tell us why you like that song as well, if you can. It has been a weekend of digesting tumultuous news here in Canada. Alberta Premier Danielle Smith has decided to launch a referendum on a referendum for Alberta to possibly separate from Canada. For those who lived through two Quebec referendums, it's an experience of déjà vu. Melanie Thomas is a political science professor at the University of Calgary. She joins us on the line this morning. Good morning to you.
1: Thanks for having me.
0: Well, thank you for joining us. Over the weekend, campaigns were launched to keep Alberta in Canada. What has the reaction been like over the weekend?
1: So in general, I would say the overarching reaction is nobody wants this. And so as you note, there was a Forever Canada campaign launch, but the former MLA who launched that, Thomas Lukaszczyk, he launched his Forever Canada petition specifically to avoid a referendum. What he wanted was to get enough signatures. And in Alberta, the citizen initiative process, you can get the signatures. It has to be validated by Elections Alberta. But then it goes to a legislative committee, and then they decide what to do with it, either move it to a referendum or take it to the legislature for the legislature to have a discussion or debate on. And so all Mr. Lukaszczyk wanted was the legislature to take a vote, so that we could see where everybody was standing on this particular issue. And I would point out, this is exactly what's happening in Scotland tomorrow. There will be a vote before they initiate anything leading to another Scottish referendum, but folks should maybe pay attention to what happens there. And if you compare it to Quebec, in both 1980 and 1995, they had political parties that explicitly campaigned on doing this. This is fundamentally not the case in Alberta. So we don't really have clear leadership pushing for separation. I think some would say that there are certainly leaders that are pushing for it, though insincerely. And so what this means is that the response is kind of fractured. Except for, I would say, maybe Indigenous folks. The Indigenous folks' response I saw, especially from the nations that have been saying, hey, treaty rights are a thing, and you don't get to do things like a separation referendum until you take treaty rights seriously. Their reaction was like, so, you know, could you actually, like, we still need to deal with those treaty rights, though. And so for me, as a political scientist, I'm looking at the Constitution on this as well. I think we still have more to hear from that constitutional side of things as well. But that might be less interesting than hearing how people have been reacting over the weekend.
0: Yeah, it is really, I mean, it may be more complex to get into. But, I mean, mm-hmm. What does the Constitution say about a province leaving Canada?
1: So we've got the piece of legislation that makes it, like, clearly lays out the process is the Clarity Act. That came in around 1998 following the 1995 Quebec referendum. And there the Supreme Court was very clear, saying that, like, the question needs to be approved for the federal government to be required to negotiate. So this isn't to leave, it's to enter into negotiations. And so you can see in what Ms. Smith has done as premier, she's cueing some of that Clarity Act language to start the process. There has to be a clear question that produces a clear majority. The court did not say what a clear question necessarily looked like or what a clear majority looked like, because those are political questions and those are subject to negotiations, and politicians should show some leadership and sort some of that stuff out. But even in 1998, like, one of the things that's striking when I teach this content is how little leaders in Canada who are not Indigenous are talking about Indigenous issues. And I think we're 30 years past that now, and the law has caught up to a certain point. And so it's interesting when she says very candidly that she thinks that the court decision to say that the referendum in favor of separatism was blocked in error, or rather the petition in favor of that was blocked in error. She's actually making some significant errors in law when she says that, not the least of which there have been quippy things saying, well, surely the notwithstanding clause applies, which is section 33. Indigenous rights are protected, especially treaty rights are protected in Section 35. And it's as simple as 35 comes after 33. So like 33 applies to the stuff that comes before it, not after, which means it's a not a notwithstanding clause kind of thing. I think in this, if it just feels messy and kind of like it's not very clear and a bit of a morass, I think that is by design, or I think it's reasonable to understand that as by design. And I think it's reasonable to understand that as by design by the Premier herself. So the push for separatism, this push is coming from a particular, I would say, fringy part of the United Conservative Party. They look at the same economic data that the rest of us look at and draw a wildly different conclusion, thinking that Alberta will be rolling in cash like Scrooge McDuck if we separated, which is empirically false. And so the question would be, why would, if the Premier is not supportive of separatism, as she says, then why would she allow this to persist in dribs and drabs and like changing the law to facilitate a separatist petition repeatedly? And then taking such a strong stand against like court decisions that, you know, actually make quite a bit of sense and the like. And my hypothesis, we'll see how, and it's a hypothesis, is that it actually serves the Premier quite well to have this issue at top of mind for folks, because it means that they're not focusing on things like crises in acute care, especially with respect to hospitals in Alberta, where it's not just hallway medicine. There are individuals that come in by ambulance and then pass away because they're not able to see the physician quickly enough through the emergency room and through an ambulance. And so it is a very cynical view that I'm presenting, that the reason why we're seeing separatism like this and why the Premier is platforming it quite as much as what she is, it's to distract Albertans from other issues that they don't think that she's doing a very good job on. And then the other thing that's worth noting in Alberta is that over the last 20 years, conservative leaders and only conservative party leaders in Alberta have been dumped quite aggressively by their parties when there's a faction in the party that doesn't like what the leader has done. This happened to Mr. Kenney. This happened to Ralph Klein 20 years ago, Alice Redford, Ed Stelmach. And so the only one it didn't happen to was, I'm forgetting his name, Jim Prentice, but he lost an election, right? And so like another big part of this is Ms. Smith is playing a very careful game of who can I anger the most while still keeping my position. And so in this case, I think it maybe is not going, we're coming to the point where like the corner has been, like the Premier's been painted into the corner, I think by herself in some ways.
0: Melanie, we have to leave it there, unfortunately, but thank you very much for your time this morning.
1: Thanks you for having me. Appreciate
0: it. That's political scientist Melanie Thomas in Calgary.
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2: 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The CBC News is next. Coming up in half an hour, it's The Current with Matt Galloway.
6: SSRI antidepressants have been around for 50 years, but their effectiveness and how often they're prescribed have come under fire. What do we know about their efficacy, and how should we be looking at other options for depression? It's coming up on The Current.
7: This is World Report. Good morning, I'm Martina Fitzgerald. Alberta Premier Danielle Smith will be hosting her Western counterparts today and tomorrow in Kananaskis. And this time, the annual conference is being watched even more closely than usual. This is supposed to be a chance for Western leaders to agree to common priorities before all of the country's premiers gather later this summer. But lately, there's been a lot of disagreement among this group. Let's go to Janice McGregor in our Parliamentary Bureau. Janice, Danielle Smith is chairing these talks. What has she been saying?
8: Well,
5: Far from avoiding the awkwardness of the national unity crisis she may have just kicked off by indulging the demands of the minority of separatists in her province for a referendum on Alberta's future, on Friday, Danielle Smith seemed to lean into it. In the wake of a court decision that found separatist organizers had breached the duty to consult with Indigenous peoples, Alberta's premier suggested a solution to this legal hurdle might be reopening the 1982 Constitution Act to revisit its section on Indigenous rights.
8: My reading of it is that it was never intended to continue being open-ended and redefined by the court to create new and increasing rights over and over again. And if there's an appetite among the other premiers to talk about defining that even further through some kind of constitutional amendment, then, you know, I'm open to having that conversation.
5: Other premiers grappling with reconciliation and treaty rights in their jurisdictions haven't suggested the path forward is to remove or diminish these rights. So it's unclear that any premier except her wants to have this conversation, even in British Columbia. On the day Smith announced her referendum question, Premier David Eby positioned himself in front of a giant Canadian flag to once again condemn what he's called the bad behavior of Alberta's premier.
9: I fundamentally disagree with her approach to Canadian unity. And that is just something that we're going to have to agree to disagree on and move past.
7: Setting aside this referendum for a moment, Janice, what else might come up at this meeting?
5: Well, in past years, Western premiers have used these talks to push for a common front on issues like the need for the federal government to invest in trade infrastructure. But at the moment, premiers appear to be competing with each other for federal attention to secure major project designations and bespoke deals for their priority industries. So we'll see whether putting them in a room together can recreate more of a Team Canada vibe.
7: Thank you, Janice.
5: You're welcome.
7: That is Janice McGregor in Ottawa. Today, an independent international tribunal begins its investigation into residential schools in Canada. The Permanent People's Tribunal has been independently investigating human rights abuses around the world since 1979. This week, it will determine whether Canada committed crimes against humanity, including genocide. CBC Indigenous reporter Joy Spearchief Morris has more.
10: As Indigenous people, we are so tired. And tired because it's a tsunami of grief that are hitting us every day.
11: Nakasset has been waiting for this day for over 2 years. As executive director of the Native Women's Shelter of Montreal, she requested the Permanent People's Tribunal come to Canada. It's an independent international court of opinion that investigates human rights abuses across the globe. Nakasset said she hopes the tribunal will not only evaluate the level of crimes committed, but also educate Canadians about residential schools, where for over 150 years, Indigenous children experienced physical, cultural, and sexual abuse.
10: You know, we have to like push the needle. So it might be large, it might be a little bit, but it's something.
11: In 2021, Tecumloops Tayshequemec announced over 200 suspected unmarked graves on the grounds of the former Kamloops Residential School. The National Center for Truth and Reconciliation estimates over 4,000 Indigenous children across Canada died while attending residential school. This week, a panel of 7 judges will hear from survivors. There will also be testimony from experts on residential schools and unmarked graves. Krista Bigcanoe is the lead prosecutor for the tribunal.
12: And not just in my mind, but in my legal opinion, there is more than enough evidence to demonstrate and meet the like legal tests for everything that's being alleged.
11: The tribunal will give an interim ruling on Friday. A full decision is not expected until September. Joy Spearchief Morris, CBC News, Ottawa.
7: U.S. Secretary of State Marco Rubio says a deal to end the war in Iran could come today. Rubio is in India as negotiations continue between Washington and Tehran.
13: We have what I think is a pretty solid thing on the table in terms of their ability to open up the straits, get the straits open, enter into a very real, significant, time-limited negotiation on the nuclear matters. And hopefully we can pull it off. It has a lot of support in the Gulf. It has a lot of support globally. Every country that we've walked through it understands it's very, not just very reasonable, but it's the right thing for the world to get done.
7: Over the weekend, U.S. President Donald Trump told negotiators not to rush into a deal. This morning, Iran's foreign ministry says the two sides have reached conclusions on many topics, but that does not mean they're close to signing an agreement. The United Kingdom is accusing Russia of jamming the signal on one of its planes. British Defense Secretary John Healey was on his way back from Estonia when the GPS stopped functioning. Anna Cunningham has details from London.
14: The GPS tracking system on the British military RAF jet was disabled. The internet was also inaccessible, leaving the three-hour flight in the dark. British military pilots were forced to use a different navigation system. On board, the British Defence Secretary John Healey, political and military advisers, photographers and a journalist from the Times of London. This incident last Thursday happened days after two Russian jets intercepted an RAF spy plane above the Black Sea. The British Ministry of Defence said the Russian planes had repeatedly and dangerously flown so close it triggered the jets' emergency systems. Baltic countries have frequently accused Russia of aviation signal jamming. Last September, a plane carrying the European Commission President Ursula von der Leyen was forced to use paper maps after its systems were jammed. Landing in Belgium, authorities there laid the blame at Russia. This latest incident has been described as reckless Russian interference by a British military source, but it's unclear if the British Defence Secretary was deliberately targeted. Anna Cunningham, CBC News, London.
7: About 50,000 people in Orange County, California are still out of their homes, bracing for a possible explosion. A tank full of toxic chemicals at an aerospace center has been heating up for days, and the pressure has been building. But Interim Fire Chief T.J. McGovern says there is one positive sign.
15: We noticed a potential crack towards the top. And what that showed us was that it could not be as high pressure as we thought because of the crack. It was a very high-risk, low-frequency operation, but we got positive info.
7: Shelters and hotels in Orange County are packed with people who've been evacuated from their homes. The potential blast radius is more than 23 square kilometers. Pope Leo's first major teaching document is out, and it's all about artificial intelligence. The encyclical urges governments to slow down in the rush to develop AI. It warns AI could lead to the concentration of power, weaken the rights of workers, and spread more misinformation. Megan Williams has details.
16: Pope Leo's first encyclical treats artificial intelligence as one of the defining power struggles of this era. The document, Magnifica Humanitas, the grandeur of humanity, calls for stronger laws, independent oversight, and more public control over how AI is built and used. Leo released it on the 135th anniversary of Pope Leo XIII's landmark encyclical on workers' rights. And that's how it's framed, AI as the new industrial revolution. At the Vatican launch was Christopher Ola, a co-founder of Anthropic, one of the major AI companies. His presence signaled the church wants this message heard by the people who are actually building the technology. Leo's concerns run from war to the workplace, with the Pope warning workers could be forced to adapt to machines rather than machines being designed around people. A key concern, says founder of Catholic Magisterium AI, Canadian Matthew Harvey Saunders.
17: There'll be a lot of people who've defined their existence pursuing skills, and to have their basically their life's work all of a sudden gone because an AI and robot can do that job. I think we all can appreciate how crushing that's going to be for people.
16: The Pope warns, too, that deadly decisions must not be handed over to AI systems, sharply rejecting the idea that technology can make war more acceptable. Megan Williams, CBC News, Toronto.
7: That is the latest national and international news from World Report. I'm Martina Fitzgerald. This is CBC News.
0: Good morning. You're listening to Newfoundland Morning on CBC Radio 1. I'm Bernice Hillier. We'll keep those entries coming to our contest. We have a couple of CBC mugs to give away, and we've been getting lots of great suggestions from you about story songs. We're hoping to play one of those in this half hour. We've been asking you to tell us about a favorite story song of yours, a song that tells a story with a narrative, maybe some characters that you really love and can relate can relate to, and a story about what happens to them. So that can be from any genre of music. So now's your chance to suggest a song that you really like. Give us a call on our talkback line, 1-800-777-0990, or email newfoundlandmorning@cbc.ca. The behavior of MHAs in the House of Assembly is getting more attention than usual these days, and it's not for a good reason. And the Premier and even the public sector union, NAIP, are among those who are raising concerns. Things got heated inside the House of Assembly on Thursday in particular between Liberal Elvis Lovelace and Progressive Conservative Lloyd Parrott. Parrott and Lovelace both had their speaking privileges removed amidst what Speaker Paul Lane called very unacceptable behavior in the legislature. In late April, two other MHAs had their speaking privileges revoked, and those were PC Lake Melville MHA Keith Russell and Liberal Harbor Grace Portagrave MHA Pam Parsons. So Alex Marland is joining us this morning to talk about decorum in our legislatures. He is a political scientist at Acadia University. Good morning, Alex.
18: Good morning.
0: Well, question period at both the provincial and the federal levels, of course, is known for being contentious at times. So how unusual are these situations in Newfoundland and Labrador, really?
18: Well, I mean, they're unusual in the sense that we're talking about it because it's news. That tells us it's not something that happens every day. But, you know, what's happening right now with great ferocity in Manitoba, there's a lot of things happening there and there's a lot of animosity. Here in Nova Scotia, there's been some issues, although it in particular involved the galleries and it was the members of the public who were interfering with things. So it does happen. I was thinking about this, and I think really what we're noticing is when there's a change of government, this tends to be a little more common, or as we approach an election. And the reason why I say that is, you know, for listeners to think back to when Paul Davis was no longer premier and Dwight Ball came in, there was a period of animosity right after that. There was also a sharp period right after Roger Grimes was no longer premier and Danny Williams became premier. And so in this particular case, I think what we're seeing is a number of Liberal MHAs who were running in the election expecting to be back in government. And instead of being ministers, they're now in the opposition. They know a lot about how government works, and they're watching the PC government of Tony Wakeham undo a lot of their policy legacy. So it creates an ability to have you know, more tension and almost, you know, you would say richer debate in the sense that because they're more informed, but at the same time, obviously, there's more hostility, and then that, you know, essentially descends into things you would hear on the playground.
0: Yeah, it's very interesting that you're making a link to this change of government and the fact that, as you said, some of these individuals likely expected they were going to be in the governing party this time around as well, and now they're not. But they bring a lot of knowledge and experience to the table for sure about how they think things should be run. So, you know, these are elected officials. These are adults. So why do you think that question period sometimes brings out behavior that maybe some of these individuals actually wouldn't behave like this anywhere else?
18: Well, yeah, I mean, we don't know that they don't. but for the most part, certainly we don't see it on a regular basis. The real thing is that, you know, question period throughout Canada and elsewhere is the theater. That's where people are preparing. They know that the media and others are watching. You know, for anybody who goes to the House of Assembly and watches from the galleries, or for that matter, who tunes in by video, you know, it's really question period that people pay attention to, because that's where the combativeness is. I've talked to MHAs over the years who will say, you know, there's loads of things happening in the legislature and you hear crickets. Literally nobody is in the galleries. Nobody seems to be paying attention. So there's a performative aspect to this, and the opposition is trying to, you know, whichever party happens to be in opposition, is trying to embarrass the government, trying to make life difficult. The government is trying to not take responsibility for things, not make itself look bad, often try to talk about wonderful things that it's doing. And it sets up a natural dynamic where, if you think about how the legislature is constructed, it's constructed with people on one side of the aisle against the other side. They're not actually sitting in a circle, sitting down, having conversations with each other. And so it's a natural combativeness. And I would go further than that. I think social media is really adding to this, because we see political parties putting out all sorts of really negative things out there. because they're trying to drive fundraising dollars. They're trying to get people to open their wallet. And the only way that they say to essentially generate donations is when you say things that are very shocking and very emotional. And this sets the tone for MHAs. MHAs look at what their parties are doing and think, well, sure, we can do this in the legislature as well.
0: Paul Lane says he's had enough and he's started revoking speaking privileges. How often does that happen in legislatures in this country?
18: It happens from time to time. It depends on, you know, the tone and discourse about a particular legislature at any given time. If you were to look in Ottawa, for example, right now, this sort of thing is not happening. And part of the reason for that is because the Conservatives and Liberals have most of the MPs between them. They seem to be, for the most part, kind of collaborating. But then there are other times where there is a lot of animosity between people. So it does happen. And really for Mr. Lane to get control over what's happening in the legislature, he has to be careful because a speaker should be a referee. A speaker should not be the one who is in the news themselves. And so what you do is you have lots of warnings and then eventually you start naming people and then it gets in the news and there's more pressure on people to behave. Now, that being said, it doesn't always work. I use the example of Manitoba as something where they're having a hard time figuring out what to do.
0: A few years ago, of course, we heard from MHA minister at the time, Kathy Bennett. She resigned from cabinet after she claimed that she had been bullied by colleagues. Other women in the House are saying similar things now. Lisa Dempster, Andrea Barber say they feel bullied. What does that say to you about the treatment of women in particular in the House, but generally in politics?
18: Well, there's definitely literature that shows that women and racialized peoples and others have a harder time in politics because they're treated as others as though they don't belong. There's also research that says, frankly, increasingly we're seeing that all politicians, regardless of gender, are being treated very poorly on social media and the kinds of phone calls that they get at their offices and et cetera, et cetera. So the overall tone of discourse is declining. I would say there is a special element about the Newfoundland and Labrador House of Assembly that you do not see elsewhere. And something that has concerned me for quite a while is the fact that they have

0: my starting point would be to say, let's move those portraits to somewhere else in the legislature and out of the chamber.
1: How fine a line do MHAs walk when they want to raise an issue in the House, and they want to have their say and they want to look good in the eyes of their constituents, but at the same time, they don't want to maybe end up in one of these back and forth, discussions that end up being censured by the Speaker. So how do you go about doing that without running the risk of losing decorum in the House and then being targeted by the Speaker?
0: Yeah, sometimes, in any situation, all of us can think about the workplace or our families or neighbors or whatever. Sometimes there are personality conflicts, and sometimes things get quite heated, particularly in politics, where you're saying things against each other and making accusations and et cetera, et cetera. And so the real thing about it is it really comes down to the party leaders, and the leaders are the ones who set the tone. And need to be able to say, listen, we calm down. We don't want to hear from you on this. It's not good because it's actually interfering with things. I think it's very interesting that Premier Wakeham issued this statement saying that the House leaders need to get together and talk with the Speaker. By Premier Wakeham wading into it, it does mean that he's very concerned about it. It also increases the pressure on everybody to find a solution. And what we have to remember is that ultimately a government, in this case the PC government, they want to move forward with their agenda. They don't want to be spending time on these procedural matters because it's causing everybody to be in the legislature longer than they might need to otherwise. And believe me, in Newfoundland and Labrador, when the weather starts getting good, no MHA wants to be in the legislature anymore.
1: I'm wondering, what are you going to be watching for now as you keep an eye maybe on what's happening in the House of Assembly in this province?
0: Well, I think that, where decorum is concerned, I think the natural thing to say is Speaker Lane going to be able to settle things down? Or is he going to have to escalate things by naming more people, by going public and saying, what am I going to do about this? So he can use the media to be able to get people talking about it. And the more that there's public conversation about the poor behavior in the legislature, the more it puts pressure on all MHAs, including those who are behaving respectfully, of which there are many, to essentially say to everybody, look, everyone, we're in the news for the wrong things now. We need to be talking about policy solutions and not animosity that a lot of people would be very frustrated with.
1: All right. Thank you so much for your time this morning. I appreciate it.
0: My pleasure.
1: That is Alex Marland. He is a political scientist at Acadia University, and he joined us this morning from Nova Scotia. And just to update you, or just to, I guess, reiterate that Premier Wakeham did issue a statement on Friday calling for decorum in the House of Assembly. Premier Tony Wakeham said that he has written to the opposition leader, John Hogan, and to the third party leader, Jim Dinn, and copied the Speaker of the House of Assembly to raise concerns about the declining level of decorum. In that statement, he says, I believe the best course of action is for all House leaders to meet with the Speaker to discuss these concerns and agree on a path forward. So that's from Premier Tony Wakeham on Friday afternoon. We have sports news for you now with John Hancock. Good morning, John.
2: Morning.
1: And you're starting with hockey.
2: Yeah, the Vegas Golden Knights came back from a 3-0 first period deficit and beat Colorado 5-3. Tomas Hertl scored the game winner in the third. And the Golden Knights are up 3-0 in the Western Conference Final. And they also had their captain, Mark Stone, back from injury. He had a goal and an assist. Mitch Marner on having Stone back in the lineup.
3: Yeah, it's huge. Obviously, he does a lot for our team on the ice, off the ice. Just his leadership, the intensity he brings throughout a game, just, how good he is when he's out there just to break up plays, make those little 5-foot plays that, not a lot of people can really make in this league. It's big to have 61 back. It's always... It's great to have him in the locker room.
2: Colorado's top defenseman, Cale Makar, also returned from injury. Vegas can complete the sweep on home ice with a win tomorrow night. Montreal's home to host the Carolina Hurricanes tonight. Game 3 of the Eastern Conference Final. Series tied 1-1. Montreal coach Martin Saint-Louis on the Bell Center fans.
4: The fans have poured so much love and so much support. And I feel like we want to do it for them so bad that sometimes we just trying too hard. We looked at our sword a little bit. Does that add like, oh, we really need to win this one. We really need to win this one for them. So I just think we need to take a deep breath and just, try to play the game that's in front of us. Not have predetermined because you want it so bad.
2: Still with hockey at the World Men's Championship going on in Switzerland, Canada scored

0: four times in the third to beat Slovakia 5-1. Captain Macklin Celebrini had a goal and an assist. Gabe Vilardi got the game winner early in the third. Ryan O'Reilly, John Tavares, and Dylan Cousins also scored for Canada, who have won all six of their games and lead their pool by 4 points over Czechia, the team they play tomorrow afternoon. Switzerland and Finland are tied in the other pool, both with perfect 6-0 records. And at the Memorial Cup Junior Hockey Championship going on out in Kelowna, Liam Lefebvre scored two, including the winner in overtime. Chicoutimi beat the host Rockets 3-2. Second loss of the tournament for Kelowna. The Everett Silvertips will play the Kitchener Rangers tonight. Both those teams won their opening games.
1: What's the latest in the NBA playoffs?
0: Well, San Antonio has evened the Western Conference final to two games each after beating Oklahoma City Thunder 103-82. Victor Wembanyama with 33 points. Hamilton Shea Gilgeous-Alexander at 19 for the Thunder. Game 5 in Oklahoma City Tuesday night. New York Knicks are a win away from the Eastern Conference title with Game 4 in Cleveland tonight. Closer to home, the Newfoundland Rogues beat the Tri-State Admirals 123-107 at Mary Brown Center. In the finale, the Basketball League finale, the Rogues beat Tri-State twice in basketball over the weekend and finished second in the league's Atlantic Canadian Division. Sunday's game was also the final game for two members of the Rogues, Kevin Bridgewater and Steve Earls. Tony Kenny's Newfoundland Rogues will head into the offseason as the longest-lasting locally owned and operated professional sports franchise in the province's history.
1: And an Italian teenager has won Formula One's Canadian Grand Prix?
0: Well, he has been outstanding all season. We're talking about 19-year-old Kimi Antonelli, who won the Canadian Grand Prix, his fourth straight Formula One victory after his Mercedes teammate George Russell was knocked out of the race by engine trouble, giving Antonelli a clear path to victory.
2: This win is nice, but not really the way I wanted to win, you know? I feel like it would have been very interesting to see how the fight would have ended up because we're definitely going at each other, and we were very close. Definitely, you know, was a good battle. Of course, it was a shame for him to have the issue, but we'll take the win, and now we move forward.
0: Ferrari's Lewis Hamilton overtook Red Bull's Max Verstappen to finish second, Verstappen's first podium this season, coming third. Antonelli joined Fernando Alonso, Lewis Hamilton, and Max Verstappen as the only active drivers to win four consecutive F1 races. And Antonelli now leads the points driver standings by 43 over his teammate. Felix Rosenquist swung to the outside of David Malukas, then found a way past the team Penske driver to win the closest Indianapolis 500 in history by a margin of 0.0233 seconds. Wow. And Daniel Suarez of Mexico won the rain short and Coca-Cola 600 NASCAR race in North Carolina, capping an emotional day in which the auto racing world honored the memory of the late Kyle Busch, who died last week at the age of 41, died last Thursday.
1: Toronto Blue Jays lost the game, and they've lost a couple of players as well in injuries.
0: Boy, they've had a lot of injuries this season. 4-1 Pirates. Dylan Cease, Toronto starting pitcher, left in the fifth with mild left hamstring discomfort. And Vladimir Guerrero Jr. was removed in the fifth during a part where he got hit in the right elbow. So he's got a right elbow contusion. Don't know how serious that is. Jays will host Miami Marlins tonight. Treya Savage will get the start. Marlins coming off a sweep of the New York Mets. French Open tennis underway in Paris. Canada's Gabriel Diallo retired with an injury midway through the second set against the Australian James Duckworth. So Diallo is out. By the way, Novak Djokovic won his opening match. And there you go.
1: All right. Thanks so much, John.
0: You bet. Have a good day.
1: You too. And that's John Hancock with Sports News. Before we get ready to wrap up the show, Brian McHugh is with us with a tune this morning. Brian.
3: Kind of a wrap up of itself, Bernice, of the ECMAs. We were talking about them last week and celebrating the fact that our own Kelly Loader, they were one of the winners in the awards for Songwriter of the Year. There was also a tribute given this past weekend, very fittingly, I think, to a man that I knew a little bit anyway, Bernice, in music here in Newfoundland and Labrador, John Hutton. Musician, entrepreneur. He owned Hutton's Music in St. John's, a promoter as one of the people initiating Music NL. And he was posthumously given the Stompin' Tom Award, which honors achievements and contributions to music in Atlantic Canada. I had a chance to see John on two bases back in the 1980s, Bernice. Number one, I saw him at his store. I bought a bass guitar from him at Hutton's Music on the Military Road. And I got a chance to see his band as well. He was in a group called 12 Gauge. So here's John Hutton in the height of his music career with 12 Gauge, and I saw you on the telephone.

0: Well, that song will take us up to news time at 9 o'clock. That's all for Newfoundland Morning this morning. Have a great day, everyone.
1: This is CBC News for Newfoundland and Labrador. I'm Catherine Crummy. Good morning. Dean Penny will spend at least the next 25 years behind bars for killing his estranged wife, Jennifer Hillier Penny. He was found guilty yesterday in a Cornerbrook courtroom. An emotional moment that's been a long time in the making. Ryan Cook reports.
2: I woke up this morning, left the hotel. I could feel her. I knew it was going to be good news.
3: Gary Hillier still feels a strong connection to his younger sister, Jennifer. Nobody has seen her since November 30th, 2016, nearly a decade of questions, grief, and misery. But the family got a piece of closure yesterday and a taste of revenge as Dean Penny was found guilty of first-degree murder.
2: 10 years of a dogfight, that's what I call it. We started from the day she went missing. I knew what happened to her the minute I heard she was gone.
3: Dean Penny and Jennifer Hillier Penny were going through a separation in the fall of 2016. The Crown contended Penny was jealous and angry and killed Hillier Penny in a planned and deliberate act of murder. It took a 4-year covert police operation known as a Mr. Big Sting to get Penny to confess. A controversial tactic, but perfectly executed, says Crown Prosecutor Sean Patton.
4: I think the RCMP did an outstanding job in putting this file together. These are complex investigations that take a lot of time and a lot of resources.
3: There was an outburst of emotion in the courtroom as the family hugged and wept. Several jurors dabbed at their eyes while others openly cried. Gary Hillier never lost sight of what the moment was really about.
2: This is your day, Jenny. You deserve everything. And I love and miss you.
3: Ryan Cook, CBC News, Cornerbrook.
1: Well, Quebec's finance minister is optimistic a deal can be reached over Churchill Falls that is beneficial for both provinces. Speaking on CBC's Power and Politics this week, Éric Girard praised the original MOU as a win-win deal. But he says even with the changes suggested by the Independent Review Committee, he thinks the two provinces can come together.
5: If some of the components are modified, we will look at some improvement in other components. So I'm confident that when we sit down, both parties can agree such that this win-win deal is still a win-win deal.
1: Girard says he understands that Newfoundland and Labrador could want to retain more power for industrial development and think that's something that can be left on the table. He thinks the deal can be done before Quebec's provincial election in October. NAIB President Jerry Earle is calling out politicians in the House of Assembly, saying the decorum inside the House has gotten out of hand. This comes after a season of heated exchanges that peaked last week with insults and one member saying they didn't feel safe. Though some members have apologized, Earle says the House needs a lesson in workplace conduct. CBC's Leila Beaudoin reports.
6: On numerous occasions now, brought up the issue of decorum.
7: That's House Speaker Paul Lane earlier in April.
6: Doesn't seem to be getting through.
7: Weeks later, and once again, how these politicians speak to each other is under fire. Jerry Earle, the president of the province's largest public sector union, calls the behavior inappropriate.
8: The same politician sat there, I believe, last week's one and talked about limiting social media access to below 16. I think we should limit some of the social media access to some of these MHAs.
7: Earle says politicians behaving this way sets a bad example for the public.
8: Others are seeing that MHAs, ministers, leaders of our province can get away with these antics, this disrespect, this discourse. Then that's just going to ripple down the workplaces. And
7: Earle says he applauds Premier Tony Wakeham, who asked his political counterparts for a sit-down. He says he hopes the politicians put the focus back on the issues that actually impact the province's residents, like health care and cost of living. Leila Beaudoin, CBC News, St. John's.
1: The first ever Atlantic Mine Rescue Competition was held in Mount Pearl over the weekend. The event aims to prepare mining companies to tackle emergency situations. The CBC's Abby Cole was there and has that story.
9: One, two, three, lift.
10: Over the weekend, mining companies from across Atlantic Canada converged in Mount Pearl to train employees and get hands-on experience with rescue scenarios. Teams competed across three events inside the Glacier Arena, including first aid, rope rescue, and an underground obstacle. Mike Owens is the lead organizer.
11: And there's various issues that they have to address within that mine, and they're just judged based on their skills and the time it takes for them to safely extract patients from that mine.
10: Vale's Voisey's Bay mine team is all too familiar with rescue emergencies. In January, a worker was injured in a fall of ground incident. Director of Operations Peter Locke says they were able to handle the situation thanks to rescue training.
12: It was a very unfortunate event that happened, but our team did fantastic, and that is why we do things like that.
10: Locke says training exercises like the ones at the rescue competition are vital to Newfoundland and Labrador's mining industry. Abby Cole, CBC News, Mount Pearl.
1: Well, Sri Lankan Buddhists in this province gathered on Sunday to observe the most sacred day in their calendar. Vesak marks the birth, enlightenment, and passing of Gautama Buddha. Around 500 people are members of the Sri Lankan Buddhists and Well-Wishers community of Newfoundland and Labrador. Delonji Iluksaria is the group's president. She says it's also a day to give back to the community and practice the Buddhist values of kindness and compassion.
13: It gives us an opportunity as a community to gather and practice these things in real life. We would like to give back to, Canada has welcomed us and given a place to all of us. So we would like to give back to the community as much as possible.
1: Last year, the community volunteered at the Ronald McDonald House, and this year they organized a blood drive. 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Now it's time for The Current with Matt Galloway. 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
4: 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Every weekday, The Signal begins a new conversation. It's a show about what's on your mind now and what people aren't talking about yet. The Signal will make you think, smile, and learn more about the place that you call home.

0: yeah, when things happen, like really, yeah. Sorry, man. Sorry to express.
1: It's okay. I think like that's the thing about grief is that it's not meant to sort of be carried with words all the time. That's not, you know, that's
0: Yeah.
1: not language eventually reaches some of its limits here.
0: It's rolling through me. You know, I'm grateful I have a studio right here with a piano, and I can just sit down and kind of express. I went live on Instagram the other day. Orchestral powwow forever, because I think we need to honor that idea that Chris put out into the world, and the fact that not only is classical music or Western art music better with indigenous, true indigenous offerings within them. I think it's the only way we can responsibly do it on this land. And Chris was such a OG and a leading voice in marrying those two things that personally I felt couldn't speak to each other. And I had really, in my own life, I had kind of siloed them off. And like, I'm here to study this thing, and then, you know, this is my lived experience. But I really like saw that woven together so beautifully in Chris's expression and just how they offered what they offered.
1: There's a boldness to that. There's a sort of a courage, right? It's sort of like opening up that kind of space and saying these worlds, not only can they exist together, in fact, it's our responsibility to sort of figure out a way to bridge these two worlds that don't immediately seem like they're compatible. Of course, as a soloist and a composer, work with 15 different orchestras across this country. To me, that's just an incredible stat. You know, you mentioned that you guys were Banffed together. You also mentioned that Chris founded the Canadian Indigenous Classical Music Gathering. Can I ask you, like, just to give us an impression of, like, what were they like to work with? Like, the idea of, like, okay, you're showing up to work and you know that today you're working with Chris. What's the vibe going to be?
0: What a delight. There's going to be laughs for sure. You know, it's gonna you're gonna have a good time. There will be a lot of music. There's gonna be some politics, and there's gonna be some good discussion, and just some. I remember the Red Tidal Rising. We did this thing for Illuminato Festival in Toronto many years ago, and Chris like curated this big band of all Indigenous people, coming from many, many different stripes of music, you know. And I think that's what's really, really cool too, is because you know when you're working with Chris, it's going to be an eclectic experience. You're going to hear sounds, and you're going to be put into collaborative conversations that you wouldn't necessarily find yourself in, because their reach was so wide and they were working in so many different sectors and fields and mediums, you know. It was just always a really delightful experience to witness the passion that flowed through how they played, but also how they led a group of people. The idea of an Indigenous cellist, a Cree, you know, a Cree Mennonite, as Chris might say, Cree Mennonite, and a queer person
1: Cree Mennonite is
0: holding
1: a
0: that
1: very funny
0: space.
1: way to put it. That's a
0: You know what I'm
1: lovely.
0: saying? That's what I'm saying. It was always laughs. It was always a good time. And as a, you know, as a Indigenous queer classical musician, that door has been opened, you know, and Chris held that space in such a, you know, what I feel is a positive way. So we got to give it up for the ones that held that space.
1: That is a part of my conversation with artist Jeremy Dutcher, honoring the life of Chris Dirksen. Jeremy performed many times over the years with Chris. Look, I had a really good chat with Jeremy. There's a longer version of our conversation that's going to be available on our YouTube channel and also over on our podcast feed. But also, for more on Chris's life and the absolute outpouring of tributes to them, you can go to cbcnews.ca. I'm El Amin. This is Commotion. See you tomorrow.
2: This is CBC News for Newfoundland and Labrador. I'm Catherine Crummy. Good afternoon. Dean Penny will spend at least the next 25 years behind bars for killing his estranged wife, Jennifer Hillier Penny. He was found guilty yesterday in a Corner Brook courtroom. An emotional moment that's been a long time in the making. Ryan Cook reports.
3: I woke up this morning, left the hotel. I could feel her. I knew it was going to be good news.
4: Gary Hillier still feels a strong connection to his younger sister, Jennifer. Nobody has seen her since November 30th, 2016, nearly a decade of questions, grief, and misery. But the family got a piece of closure yesterday and a taste of revenge as Dean Penny was found guilty of first-degree murder.
3: 10 years of a dogfight, that's what I call it. We started from the day she went missing. I knew what happened to her. The minute I heard she was gone.
4: Dean Penny and Jennifer Hillier Penny were going through a separation in the fall of 2016. The Crown contended Penny was jealous and angry and killed Hillier Penny in a planned and deliberate act of murder. It took a 4-year covert police operation known as a Mr. Big Sting to get Penny to confess. A controversial tactic, but perfectly executed, says Crown Prosecutor Sean Patton.
5: I think the RCMP did an outstanding job in putting this file together. These are complex investigations that take a lot of time and a lot of resources.
4: There was an outburst of emotion in the courtroom as the family hugged and wept. Several jurors dabbed at their eyes while others openly cried. Gary Hillier never lost sight of what the moment was really about.
3: This is your day, Jenny. You deserve everything. And I love and miss you.
4: Ryan Cook, CBC News, Corner Brook.
2: The first ever Atlantic Mine Rescue Competition was held in Mount Pearl over the weekend. The event aims to prepare mining companies to tackle emergency situations. The CBC's Abby Cole was there and has that story.
6: 1, 2, 3, look!
7: Over the weekend, mining companies from across Atlantic Canada converged in Mount Pearl to train employees and get hands-on experience with rescue scenarios. Teams competed across 3 events inside the Glacier Arena, including first aid, rope rescue, and an underground obstacle. Mike Owens is the lead organizer.
8: And there's various issues that they have to address within that mine, and they're just judged based on their skills and the time it takes for them to safely extract patients from that mine.
7: Vale's Voisey's Bay mine team is all too familiar with rescue emergencies. In January, a worker was injured in a fall of ground incident. Director of Operations Peter Locke says they were able to handle the situation thanks to rescue training.
9: It was a very unfortunate event that happened, but our team did fantastic, you know, and that is why we do things like that.
7: Locke says training exercises like the ones at the rescue competition are vital to Newfoundland and Labrador's mining industry. Abby Cole, CBC News, Mount Pearl.
2: Quebec's finance minister is optimistic a deal can be reached over Churchill Falls that is beneficial for both provinces. Speaking on CBC's Power and Politics this week, Eric Girard praised the original MOU as a win-win deal and says even with the changes suggested by the Independent Review Committee, he thinks the provinces can come together.
10: If some of the components are modified, we will look at some improvement in other components. So I'm confident that when we sit down, both parties can agree such that this win-win deal is still a win-win deal.
2: Girard says he understands that Newfoundland and Labrador could want to retain more power for industrial development and thinks that can be on the table. He says he thinks the deal can be reached before Quebec's provincial election in October. Sri Lankan Buddhists in the province gathered on Sunday to observe the most sacred day on their calendar. Vesak marks the birth, enlightenment, and passing of the Gautama Buddha. Around 500 people are members of the Sri Lankan Buddhists and well-wishers community of Newfoundland and Labrador. Dilanjali Ilukshari is the group's president. She says it's also a day to give back to the community and practice the Buddhist values of kindness and compassion.
11: It gives us an opportunity as a community to gather and practice these things in real life. We would like to give back to, Canada has welcomed us and given a place to all of us. So we would like to give back to the community as much as possible.
2: Last year, the community volunteered at the Ronald McDonald House, and this year they organized a blood drive. That's your news for this hour. The Signal is next. For CBC Newfoundland and Labrador, I'm Catherine Crummie.

0: It is Monday, the 25th of May. I'm Jamie Fitzpatrick, sitting in for Adam Walsh. This is The Signal on CBC Radio 1 and on your CBC Listen app. One in three people in this province has a disability, and navigating the system can be a challenge for many of them. Today on the show, we're discussing the reality of living with a disability in Newfoundland and Labrador. My guests today are longtime advocates for people with disabilities. With me in the studio, Nancy Reed, Executive Director of the Coalition of Persons with Disabilities, Newfoundland and Labrador. Hello.
1: Hello. Great to be here today, Jamie. Thank you.
0: Joby Fleming is Manager of Advocacy Services with Empower NL. Hi.
2: Hi, Jamie. Great to be here. Thanks.
0: And joining us on the line is Sean Wiltshire, CEO of Avalon Employment, Inc. Hello.
3: Good afternoon.
0: So, guys, before we go any further, I think I'd like to get a better sense of the perspective that each of you brings to the table. And by doing that, I think I'll just ask each of you what the specific mandate is of the organization you work with. Why don't you start, please, Nancy?
1: I am the executive director of the Coalition. The Coalition of Persons with Disabilities, Newfoundland Labrador. We are a systemic advocacy organization that considers what we call a cross-disability perspective. So it's not just one type of disability, but any type of disability, and throughout the province of Newfoundland and Labrador, but from a systemic piece, which really means we consider the things that impact a number of individuals, especially things that would be impacted because of the way our systems or our policies or programs work. Sometimes they work well. Unfortunately, oftentimes there are still barriers that people encounter, and we really look at ways that we can inform government, help persons with disabilities find their voice and come together to ensure change is made and policies and programs get considered differently as we go forward.
0: Sean, where do you come from with this issue in terms of your position with Avalon Employment?
3: So we are, Avalon Employment is an employment service for folks with disabilities, mostly intellectual disabilities and folks who are neurodiverse. We've been doing employment in the St. John's, Newfoundland, Labrador, across Canada, actually, for some of the work we've done for about 34 years. So we've seen all of the transitions and sort of, around labor market issues and helping folks just find a job. I mean, it's fairly basic that, the things that folks want are participation and economic inclusion. And so when I say to folks that we're an employment service, we just don't find a job for somebody. We help create a taxpayer.
0: Mm. Joby, with Empower NL, can you tell us a little bit about the mandate of the organization, the advocacy you do there?
2: Sure. Empower NL is also a cross-disability organization, meaning we work with individuals with all types of disabilities. We are a provincial-wide organization as well. And we hold in many different programs, including employment counseling, as well as peer support. But the area that I work in and our team is around advocacy. And we actually, advocacy services. So we are the only frontline cross-disability advocating organization in the province for people with all types of disabilities. And in doing so, we basically work in making sure that people's voices are heard on a daily basis with their individual issues or advocacy efforts that they may have. We help in navigation as well in terms of navigating some very complex systems within government. And very importantly, we collaborate with our stakeholders, really looking at case conferences, working with the different stakeholders, whether that be, home support, transportation, housing, and seeing how we can work together to actually make life better for and with people with disabilities.
0: I want to stay with you, Joby, for this next question to start with you. Just before we went there, in fact, you were talking about some of the new things that are keeping you busy these days. What are some of the priorities and some of the busy points, I guess we would say, when it comes to supports and benefits for people with disabilities in the province?
2: Sure. So this past year has seen some benefits come on board with the provincial government. It's the provincial NL benefit, and that's a benefit where individuals can receive up to $400 a month if they are eligible under the disability tax credit. So that leads basically into a lot of forms, a lot of eligibility and screening. And there's some issues with that because we find that there is a medical barrier to not having a family doctor, for example, or somebody who can help actually fill out a disability tax credit with individuals. And there's also a lot of individuals with disabilities in that 1 in 3 that you spoke about, Jamie, that are not eligible or would not be eligible for a disability tax credit. And, you know, for that reason, we really feel it to be exclusive instead of inclusive. And we really worry about that because when we look at an NL benefit, it should be for all people with disabilities. There's also a Canadian benefit for people with disabilities as well. Again, if you're eligible for the disability tax credit, and that would be another $200. So people have the ability to receive up to $600 if they're eligible for a disability tax credit, but with a lot of barriers to get that.
0: Nancy, I see you nodding along with everything he said there. Do you want to add anything?
1: Well, I think Joby said it perfectly. You know, we know that there are many barriers for individuals with the disability tax credit. We see it every day, and we know that many of the individuals who are eligible, in fact, for it are individuals who live on a very small amount of income. So even though that $600 a month might not seem like a lot to some folks, for some people, it actually is life-changing. I worked with an individual just a few weeks ago, and, you know, she called. And while we don't typically do individual advocacy, I need to understand the stories individuals have in order to really get a grasp of what's happening. And so I followed her through the system for a while. And she was an individual who is in receipt of Canada Pension Plan disability. She receives $700 a month. And that's everything that she receives. She lives on $700 a month. And so through this process, she was actually able to become eligible for the disability tax credit and then get both the federal and the provincial monies. It's almost doubled the amount of income that she has. You know, it's still not a livable income. I mean, it's still drastically below what somebody would need to actually live securely or appropriately in our society. But she went from 700, to 1300 with that ability. So, you know, we are seeing some positive moments. But again, like Joby said, there are so many individuals that should be able to access that are still not being able to access it, mostly because the application process is through the disability tax credit. And that simply just creates barriers.
0: Sean, do you hear similar stories and anecdotes in the clients that you deal with?
3: Absolutely. We have many folks who have intellectual disabilities whose work can be limited by the amount of benefits they receive. So very often people would like to start work, maybe start part-time, but there's a limit where you start to lose benefits and then you're in a worse position than before you started work. So, you know, we try to work with individuals to find that magic balance where they can still get the bus pass and have transportation or a drug card and still be able to work some. The thing that I think most people in the population sort of you don't always see is the fact that a lot of the work that, whether it be Empower or COD or any of the advocacy organizations or even Avalon Employment do, it's preventative. It's we're trying to be preventative and not reactive. We're trying to demonstrate that if we are proactive in supporting individuals to attach to the labor force or have better housing or medical care, we're saving costs down the road that we could never imagine. And, you know, one of the things I say a lot to government is, how do I demonstrate the value of a crisis that never happened? So if we're able to get somebody attached to the labor force and they're able to stay attached, that compounds every single year, from income support to mental health supports to all of the things that people say are coming from our social systems. And we have to give an opportunity for folks, and especially with the labor market that we have in Canada today, an opportunity to participate. And again, it comes back to, what are the things that'll lift people out of poverty?
0: Can I stay with that for a minute, Sean, and go back to what you were talking about with regards to employment income versus disability income, and how sometimes people can be penalized if they want to essentially pursue more work or work that might be more rewarding and pay a little more? What would be the proper balance between benefits and employment income if, let's say, if you could wish that system into being?
3: Well, we try and build with people a process that works for them, whether it be in within the rent, or it's a formula that government has that kind of says if you make over this amount, then there's a certain clawback. We'd like to see a sliding scale so that people can have more success and earn more and be able to participate more, but never be worse off than when they were on income support. And we've seen that. We've seen people lose their drug plans. We've seen people who have struggled with housing because they decided to go to work and some of their benefits were removed. Now, those processes are, you know, sort of what Empower's been able to do, which is demonstrate to folks that this is not a good situation. This is worse than it was before. So we're always advocating for government to understand that, you know, folks who have disabilities or are trying to gain access to the community, it's about a hand up, not a handout. And it really is, you know, giving an opportunity for people to gain that traction, get people into jobs where there's a drug plan, get folks into not just a first job. This is the other thing. We want people to have a career. So your first job is not your last one. So we're trying to get government to understand the preventative measures that many of the organizations we're working on are actually cost savings. And a very clear example for my organization is, you know, we did a return on investment. So for every dollar government gives this organization to help people find work, we've done fact-finding, we've done research that's been peer-reviewed that demonstrates that we give back $3.01 for every dollar we're given. That's in economic value, reduced cost to income support, employment insurance, mental health services, all of these things. But it's very hard to demonstrate, as I said before, that by getting somebody a job, we prevented a lifelong attachment to income support. Those are the things that we need people to understand. Evidence-based decision-making is very clear in our world. We just want to make sure that government uses it in a way that says we see the value of supporting organizations that prevent crisis.
0: Hmm. Okay. Joby, in the advocacy work you do, are you sometimes trying to deliver the same message that, you know, sometimes the most effective message to deliver, for example, to a provincial or federal politician is something that they can show results from before the next election. We all know that that's the reality. But you're trying to get, as Sean was talking about, get policies and procedures in place that would actually be better for all of us down the road, be better for the budget down the road, but it's a long-term plan, right?
2: 100%. I totally agree. In terms of the work that we're doing, you know, if you look at housing somebody, if you look at providing home support so someone can have a quality of life and actually contribute to society in both employment and in community inclusion, all of these things need to be preventative. And the situation that we have is people find themselves in a very difficult situation, often contributing to mental health, contributing to hospitalization, contributing to a long-term care and institutionalization, which we disagree with completely, all because it's a knee-jerk reaction. It's a situation where what are we going to do now when our organization and the disability community are saying a year ago, let's plan for this. The number of individuals that we have as families, and I know Fraser would speak to this if he was here today, but the number of individuals that we have that basically say, come to me and say, what am I going to do after me? I have an adult child with a disability. I've looked after them my whole life. I've never taken a dollar from government. But what is going to happen because I'm 85 or I'm 90? What is going to happen? And these families come to us continuously. And they've gone through the systems around home support, around supportive housing, the need for all these things, to health and to housing and to, you know, income support. And they're basically told, well, we'll cross that bridge when we come to it. And what really happens is the bridge is burning before they actually do anything to help and support someone. And that knee-jerk reaction can affect the quality of life of an individual forever, when their family has put so much time and effort in there. Also really important to realize that there are so many people without anybody, because families basically have been put under so much pressure that often we hear stories families have had to basically disassociate from their family member just so their family member can receive support. And these things are just so sad and such a desperate situation. And we're constantly going to government, systemically, individually, in advocacy, and really trying to explain this point. And at the end of the day, it's costing government a mint. It's costing government so much money when we don't look proactively at things.
0: Nancy, do you think this is a case where you're able to get a hearing with the people who are in charge, with various levels of government, and they want to do the right thing, and something's gone wrong in the execution and the research? What do you think it points to?
1: I don't know. There's my answer to that one. But I guess what I'd like to say is that I'm hopeful that, and I'm going to bridge to the disability advocate space, because we do this often. As Joby and Sean spoke to, I mean, that is the situation that we experience. It's been this way for forever, and it hasn't changed yet. I'm very hopeful that with a new disability advocate going to be created, that there will be a voice that our organizations have not been successful in putting forward so far. I'm hopeful that the disability advocate, once that person gets in office and has their office set up and we can move things, that some of these things that we're still experiencing will actually receive change. I'm hopeful that being able to bring that to the House of Assembly directly will be the change maker that will actually get that space moving. I don't know how we make change without it being heard, and right now it's not being heard.
0: Where do you think the advocate could make a difference? Is this just a more direct line to communicate with the people who make the rules and the governments that make the policies?
1: Well, it will be a direct line. It's an office of the House, and so that will not be deniable. We've seen good results from other similar offices, and the disability advocate, once in place, we know that the advocate will have investigative authority. So the stories that we know exist, those individuals can actually have their stories brought directly to the disability advocate, and investigation can happen on that level. That's huge, because those truths then can be understood and brought directly with the recommendations from the disability advocate to the House. I don't know another way that we're going to realize change anytime soon. What we've been doing as our organizations hasn't worked yet. I hear of Joby many times. Joby and I work together often. The work that he does and the work that they've done at Empower from an individual perspective in that way is phenomenal. And sometimes, you get to help individuals, but there are so many people that just don't get that recognition, don't get that help.
0: What's the status of that legislation now? Do we know, do we have an idea of when we might finally get the disability advocate in place?
1: I've not received anything, Joby.
2: The legislation, to be clear, has been passed with royal assent.
1: Yes.
2: And
1: yes.
2: That's a milestone. That's a historic milestone for the disability community. That's something we've been advocating for the last 10 years, for sure, 5 years that have been on mandate letters for ministers under both governments. We're very pleased with the government that is in power of the day. Minister Wall and as the minister responsible for the status, really did push forth quickly. And the government and Premier Wakeham made it Bill number 1. But what we really want to see is, instead of just the legislation as a piece of paper right now, which many are, this has so much ability in this legislation for action that we really need the establishment of a disability advocate. And our members are saying that.
1: Yeah.
2: Our members are coming to us every day and saying, we're holding our breath for an advocate. We're needing this, and the time is now. So the idea of the appointment of this is really necessary to be now, instead of really and going through that process and establishing that office, rather than this being able to wait. Because the individual situations that people are facing cannot wait any further. And the restrictive policies are so strongly mented in a lot of cases for many, many years in both health and housing and other areas. And unfortunately, more policies are coming forward that are more restrictive. As things become more desperate on the situation, whether it be housing or healthcare, the answer often is to develop more policies. But what looks good on paper can affect the quality of life of individuals just by so much. And the advocate is able to get to the bottom of that and really come out with recommendations stating, these policies are restrictive and need to change.
0: Can you give me a couple of examples, Joby, if you were sitting across from the advocate now and said, tell me a couple of spots where this is working.
2: Sure. Big one for us is home support. So around 2016 or so, home support changed in Newfoundland, Labrador, and it changed basically in the way that a policy came out that you must receive personal care. You must need personal care. So we're talking about bathing, dressing, feeding, med compliance in terms of insulin injection, these kind of things. You must have those needs in order to receive home support. But that truly limits the number of people who actually need home support. I'll give you an example. If you have somebody with a disability where, you know, they're able to do their own personal care, they're very empowered, but they need some help with some meal prep or some community inclusion, or they need, you know, to go out into the community or to get groceries or their medications, or need some prompting with that, you don't get that if you don't have the personal care. So the number of people that we've seen on the individual basis daily that have been cut or have been refused home support is astronomical. And we also see that because of clinical decisions, people's hours get cut. Mm-hmm. And these affect the quality of life of individuals. And it's coming down to the idea that when a home assessment happens with a social worker, a frontline person that is supposed to be someone you can go to for safety and for your supports and quality of life that you need, people are afraid to actually have these assessments because they receive so many cuts. And this just has to stop. And we really, truly feel it's the area of, that the disability advocate can certainly look for. And these complaints will line up because we are seeing how desperate of a situation that actually is. That's one example there.
0: Sean, if there was a disability advocate in place and came to you and said, give me a couple of things that I can look into right away, what would your response be?
3: One would be home supports, because people who work still are going to need some help at home. I think the broad challenge that we would ask the disability advocate to work on is the fact that we work in people's life cycles and government works in an election cycle, and those things don't match. So trying to fix a systemic problem that's existed for 30 years in 4 years is very difficult. But we continue to demonstrate through evidence-based data points that preventative measures are what we should be doing. We should be supporting folks to be more independent. If we were to even look, and Joby mentioned this about institutionalization, if we were to look at how many seniors in our province are currently in hospitals because home care or home support or long-term care is not available. But yet we have many home support workers who are working multiple jobs for multiple individuals. And is anybody getting the best support? Is this the best way to provide support to our community? So when we start talking about solutions, we have to start looking at the fact that folks are having a whole life of poverty when we could alleviate many of these issues by having better policy. And we should also talk about from the front line perspective, we see these things every single day. We hear these, as do government. The challenge that we often find is the incongruency between what a policy was developed for and how it is actually implemented. And sometimes, as we all know, policy doesn't make any sense in reality. And those are the things I think that the advocate could look at and say, this doesn't work for a multitude of reasons. Here's the evidence. Here's what we know will happen if we're able to change this policy and support individuals. So it really comes back to stop telling people what they need and start asking them what they want. And for folks who think that, this doesn't matter to me, well, 1 in 10 in Canada will acquire a disability. It includes seniors. It includes your mother, your father, your uncle, your brother, and your sister. It shouldn't have to matter to you for it always to matter to us as a province. So we really want to look at an advocate that's going to take a long-term view to systemic issues that keep people from being full Canadian citizens.
0: Nancy, do you want to chime in if the disability advocate were newly minted and sitting in front of you now and said, what are the phone calls I should make here? Who should I talk to?
1: Well, I love the comments made by both contributors a minute ago, but another thing, and I'll go back to the CPP disability plan. There are many people in our province. Everyone encouraged to seek out the CPP. So if you are become disabled as an adult and you have worked and you're eligible to collect the Canada Pension Plan disability, there are many folks who do that, who make the application. And once you get down that road, you can't come back from that. But once you become eligible for the CPP disability, it means that you're no longer eligible for many of the supports that would be available to you if you weren't receiving CPP disability, but were on income support or other in this province, if you're off that certain income level. It is income test based, but an individual might, and I'll speak to the story I spoke about with the individual who lives on $700 a month. She receives CPP disability, is not entitled to any of the supports that if she were receiving that amount of money on income support in this province, she'd be entitled to rent subsidy, she'd be entitled to mobility aids, different basic needs. None of those things are available to her because she receives CPP disability, and our province is not contributing at all to her well-being. You know, it's another area. I think we've got to really think about equity and what equity actually is. We, as humans, sometimes need equity. And equity means you don't treat everyone the same. It means you treat people slightly differently in order to ensure that everybody has the same opportunity at the end. And many of our programs and policies don't really consider equity.
0: Okay. I know that, Jovi, you mentioned his name earlier, but Fraser Picco is a disability advocate here in the province who's been very outspoken, was unable to join us today. But certainly one of the points that he continuously talks about is that billions of dollars in tax credits and other benefits available are being left on the table. And I'm sure it's a conversation that he's had with you guys because he's not shy about it. Jovi, I wonder if you'd like to pick that up and where we can do better with that.
2: Be happy to. The reason why when, you know, I've had this conversation with Fraser and others, and I think that needs to be a call for a change because it is because of the barriers to these programs is why this money is left on the table. It's not because people don't always know that it's there. We're doing, I think, a very good job to let people know what the programs are in our province.
0: Not awareness. People are just ignorant of it.
2: It's the barriers. It's the barriers basically around, you know, as we've spoken about, the disability tax credit being where a lot of that money is being left in terms of because of medical access. So people don't have a family doctor. We've heard situations where people would have to go to a nurse practitioner, been given 25 minutes to explain why should you have a disability tax credit and what do I put on a form. People can't do that. No one, I think, I could argue, could do that really effectively. But people with disabilities, that is so much more difficult. People who have difficulty writing, for example, and being able to pass in coherently what could go on a tax credit. Because years ago, the way this used to work is that when a doctor did this, and the spirit of the policy of a doctor having to sign off on a disability tax credit is they knew you. They knew you for a long period of time, probably as your family physician for your lifetime. They knew your disability. They diagnosed your disability along with other medical professionals. And therefore, they were confident in what they wrote and signed. We're getting a situation of when you have a 25-minute consult for $130 or more, because it's cost-restrictive as well, as another barrier, it's impossible. It's impossible to be able to get something that a medical adjudicator can actually say meets the criteria. And the cost for that for individuals is just, it's enormous. It's enormous on the quality of life for individuals. To go back to the disability advocate, though, as well, I think what's really important is the disability advocate is going to make sure that people's voices are heard. And that is something we've been doing for years in the movement for the disability movement. But the disability advocate will actually have very strong legislation behind it to be able to do that. And that's important. But it's the networking, really, for that advocate with the senior management in all the different areas and the collaboration that's so important. Investigation should be the last step of where we actually go as enforcement of different areas to be able to get the support folks need. So those are things that I think we're going to encourage the disability advocate to be involved in and to be a part of.
0: Do you think the criteria to qualify for a disability tax credit needs to change? Or you've been talking about the accessibility, just the inability people have to to prove themselves and to make the case, but is the criteria itself a part of the problem?
2: I think the criteria for the disability tax credit it's very difficult. What's very difficult about it is that the inconsistency. So some medical adjudicators, for example, and if you go to Directorate Generals and, you know, seniors in levels in CRA, for example, Canada Revenue Agency, they'll say, oh, most definitely a person with a learning disability with ADHD, as I have, would qualify for the disability tax credit. Why would they not? But then you go to a medical adjudicator or you try to get that put on a form, and for one, a doctor will say, or a physician could say, well, you don't need a disability tax credit. You're working, you hold down a house, you hold down a life, you have a family. Why do you feel you need it? You drive. Why do you feel you need a disability tax credit? I'm not able to sign that. I'm not comfortable with that, even though there's a right to that as a person with a disability. So it's really about that defending aspect that people with disabilities have to do continuously. And if you have invisible disabilities, that is 10 times worse. And we see that every day for folks with autism, for example, with learning disabilities, ADHD, intellectual disabilities. The list goes on and on, where basically chronic pain, where people basically have to defend that they have a disability to begin with. So to be able to access credits or benefits or disability programs is far down the road from being able to defend that you actually have a disability first off. And that's where, you know, there's an attitudinal barrier. And I always say that in advocacy, one of the biggest barriers in advocacy is attitude. If we can get through the attitude, then we really can come a long way. That's another thing I think in awareness that the disability advocate is able to really work on and concentrate on as well.
0: Right. Do you agree, Sean, in terms of the attitude that you encounter, which is over and above what might or might not be in the legislation and whatever the barriers might be, that there still is a problem with perception amongst many with people who are dealing with many of your clients?
3: Yeah, absolutely. I mean, it's a systemic piece. It's not one barrier. It's multiple layers of barriers. I tell this story because I try to give this example of what is possible for folks. So we worked with a young man who had autism, who went to university, who had many student loans. He was able to graduate, but due to his autism, he had real trouble holding down a job. And then he went on income support and he stayed there for 4 years. 4 years of constant battles and constant poverty to be able to say, I'm struggling. Finally, we were able to match him up with a job and he moved from income support and he used his education. And now he works for Canada Revenue Agency himself. You know, I mean, that's one example, but we have hundreds and hundreds of folks who have not been given the opportunity to be fully participating citizens. And when you have to defend your very right to exist, your very idea that because of some, you know, challenge that you have, that you are not worthy, particularly around invisible disabilities, folks with autism, you know, we're trying to connect with folks, whether it be the college or the university. They are starting to recognize now that, you know, having opportunities for folks who are neurodiverse for work terms has been a challenge. We're working with the university, the College of the North Atlantic. Those are things that are coming from community because we see the answers. And you know, Joby and Nancy have both talked a lot about how the barriers are stacked up. And so you see individuals having an opportunity, oh, I'm going to be able to get a disability tax credit. Well, then what about an RDSP? What about the contributions that government could have? So there's 10,000 people in Newfoundland and Labrador who might have access to the disability tax credit. Are they aware of the disability savings plan? You know, it's stacked against folks. It starts from a place of removing a barrier to allow access and giving people opportunity. I don't think that we calculate enough the costs of doing nothing. And I think that that is something that is really would shock people. The money that is spent, not only in Newfoundland and Labrador, but right across the country, that actually keeps people for being fully participating Canadians. And I think that those issues are what an advocate and what advocacy organizations are able to do. Highlight those issues, demonstrate the answers, and provide the solutions. I don't think any of us in community or working in any of the fields of support that we work in want to demand government to do something. We're trying to demonstrate to them that we have solutions. We have solutions from the community that are from folks with disabilities to say we have answers. We know how to help solve this problem. Can we be part of the solution? It's always so much better, Jamie, to say, can you build this with us versus this is what we've built for you?
0: You mentioned there that there's about 10,000 people with a disability tax credit, but who have not opened a registered disability savings plan. And I wonder, where is the breakdown there? Is that an awareness issue, Nancy? Have you had conversations with people about this?
1: I'm not sure I'm the right one to speak to it, but I'll just give it a stab anyway. There's a piece around the contributions is one thing. There are certainly many individuals who simply cannot contribute on their own. So there is a portion that, individuals would receive from government. It's a lot to process. There's so much work. And for many people with disabilities, I think it just feels overwhelming. Who do I go to? How do I make this happen? I don't even know where to begin. And it really becomes something that is very frustrating. If our government is in really wants this to be taken up, I think they've also got to support the process for individuals in a meaningful way. Right now, there is on the website, and I thought I had it in front of me, there's direction for support with the DTC to go to a couple of agencies outside province, and I don't know if Joby knows it off the top of his head. I'm putting him on the spot. But can you speak to that?
2: Yeah, well, the national benefit, benefit in BC
1: right.
2: Is one.
1: Yeah, I think there's another
2: well,
1: one in Nova Scotia.
2: The Independent Living Nova Scotia. So we've been accessing individuals. We've been accessing those organizations for individuals. The difficulty, again, is face-to-face is best for people with disabilities. And we are at a restriction there in terms of just geographically that all you have is really over a video or over a phone. And often what we find is individuals are having to take their own notes, for example, to be able to, they get some great advice, but they can't always take notes. And I, as a person with a learning disability, I can tell you right now, that is not my strong point. So if I was actually taxed with one of those type of supports, I would not be able to do that easily. Individuals come back to us often and say, that was really frustrating. I got overwhelmed by the process of basically finding out all this information, but nothing on paper to be able to actually give somebody, because at the end of that, you have to give a medical professional this. It's not these organizations, which are excellent, that are able to, sign off on this. So at the end of the day, they're only giving you or coaching you on what needs to go on a piece of paper. It's still, you have to explain and be able to make that defense to a medical professional. That's really important to keep in mind, because that's really where the difficulties often lie in a lot of this. And I think what's really important is the disability advocate establishment is so important, but the idea, and the legislation speaks to this, is working with community. This is not replacing community. And that is so vitally important to say. And, no disability advocate will be able to do this as one person on their own with a staff. They will have certainly legislation behind them that can forward and, forward the efforts and move the efforts in a positive direction. But it's the disability community is where people are going to come to, not always the disability advocate's office. And it's that working together in collaboration with community as well as with government that is going to really make that successful office for the disability advocate.
0: Just to shift gears a little, but on a related topic, we've been talking a lot about access to what's available and about systems that aren't set up to help people gain what they're entitled to, what they should have access to. But Sean, what kind of success have you had in terms of overcoming some of those barriers? This is a slightly different issue, but with clients in terms of employment, because there are barriers out there in that field as well.
3: Absolutely. And we've changed. I mean, in my 35-year career, we started off as a charity model. Please help. And now we're in a very different space. We sell people on their skills, people who have, you know, all kinds of skills and need a job. We match them with the employer. The key here is that, you know, the employer needs a good staff person, and we know good staff people. They may need a bit of accommodation, often costing nothing, or often being around, you know, moving a desk or a chair or making the space more accessible, having the right computer program so that note-taking AI can help. The opportunities that we've been finding for folks have been growing. We have a program in Newfoundland and Labrador called Autism at Work. It was delivered and designed in Newfoundland and Labrador and has been recognized as one of the top 75 employment programs on the planet, because we're making progress. 202 people came off of income support. 202 people got jobs. Everything from working at Staples, M5 Advertising, Court Reporters, Revenue Canada, Old Age Security, the convenience store, the hardware store. These jobs that we're finding for folks are based on their skills and the employer need. So we are making a difference. It is a slow and steady progress. But I honestly can say that I wouldn't still be here after 35 years if we weren't making progress. I remember the very first time I assisted a young woman in getting a job, the very first one that I did. And after 2 weeks, she came into the office and was super excited. She had an envelope in her hands and she held it up and she showed everybody and she said, "I'm valuable." Mm-hmm. It was her paycheck. Yeah. So all we're really asking is for Canadians and Newfoundlanders and Labradorians to have the opportunity to participate, and that we don't stack barriers in front of them. The labor market is different in all parts of the province and in different labor markets, but we have shortages. We do have issues around filling all the positions. So why would we not want to take talented people and match them with roles? Employers are really busy trying to keep their businesses afloat. Everything from tariffs to interest rates to, you know, transportation and logistics for their own business. They need some help in to be able to make these accommodations so that they get the best employee and their business becomes profitable. When I talk to employers, I say to them all the time, my only goal is to make your business more profitable so you hire more folks. That's what we're trying to do in employment. There's so much going on in our community. And I say to folks that Avalon Employment is where we try not to spread ourselves too thin. And I know that this is a challenge for both COD and Empower, because they're trying to solve many problems. We at Avalon Employment were experts at helping you find a job. But we need places like Empower and COD when we need help with housing, medical, transportation, policy development. We are an employment agency. We aren't a policy development agency. So this collaboration piece is so critical to all of us. But we have really, really focused on bringing people in and saying, how can we help you live your dream of finding a job? And we're making progress. It's slow and steady. But we do see employers being more open. Part of that's economics around labor market. But part of that's also around folks with disabilities have great skills.
0: Just to go back to a statistic we've quoted a couple of times now in the show, the latest numbers from Statistics Canada show about 27% of Canadians live with a disability. And in this province, it's just over 30%. So about 30% is something like 160,000, 170,000 people. Nancy, just to get back to a point Fraser made, if we're talking about giving people who live with disabilities the supports they need, it's really all about like taking a significant portion of the population and just giving them what they need to be fully participating in society. This isn't charity.
1: It's not charity. We are not special. We're humans. Yes. And we are 30%+ of the population. We're not going anywhere. And I'll say that 30%+ represent over the age of 14. So that's the working age population that we're speaking about right now. We know that there's a whole generation coming up that's going to add to that population because children are born with disabilities, children acquire disabilities, as well as adults. So that number is not going anywhere. We are not special, and we have the same human rights as everybody else. We have many talents in this country, in this population, and I really like much of what Sean said, because we are a population that can really assist with the employment numbers that we're seeing in this province. I don't even know what you asked me. Sorry, Jamie. I was in that space. Sorry.
3: It's if we built a fully inclusive society where people were able to participate economically and in the community, we would add 17.9% to the GDP of Canada. Mm. That's $300 billion. When government quotes numbers that are in the hundreds of millions and that's about a deficit, we want to be able to quote what is the asset. You know, one of the things that our community has struggled with for years is we always start from a point of what's wrong, not what's right. This is where it kind of gets down to the, for lack of a better term, the brass tacks. We are saying that folks with disabilities have skill, quality, they have things to give, and they have the rights to be able to participate. Now we have to make sure that the systems are designed that they are allowed to fulfill that dream. They're allowed to participate. They're allowed to contribute. It's even the understanding of folks being able to say, well, what can I do? You know, people say, Sean, do you become independent when you get a job? And I go, no, you become independent when you have your own money and you can make your own decisions. You know, imagine somebody, you know, the folks who are listening to this program, trying to live on $700 a month. Put that into reality of what that would mean for you. And how do we support folks? So that's not the lived reality for some folks. So it really is, you know, getting back to these evidence-based pieces. I know folks are always saying, well, this is expensive and program is expensive. To be quite honest with people, it's the understanding that this is going to cost more into the future. So let's find solutions now so that, you know, an ounce of prevention is worth a pound of cure. And folks with this.

0: having a community that says, yeah, it's right for everybody to belong.
1: The community of people who live with disabilities, or that demographic, I guess we would say. Joby, can you give us a little bit of a sense of what that looks like? Does it tend to change and shift over the years? Has it shifted since you began working in the field?
2: Well, first off, I mean, individuals are very empowered. They're very resilient. They're very determined. And I think it's really important to state that, because often a lot of individuals that we work with are in a survival mode at this point. You know, they don't have housing, or their housing is, very much unstable. They don't have the home support. Transportation is difficult. They don't have employment often. Highest level of unemployment in the province are people with disabilities. So all of these things are difficulties for folks. So we've seen people being resilient, but systems basically becoming more and more complex for individuals. It's really important to understand that individuals are not complex. And people often say that in the systems. This is a complex individual. In fact, the statutory office review was going to state people with complexities along with seniors as being what the advocate should be. And we spoke out against that very, very strongly, because people aren't complex. People are people, as Nancy and Shauna said. And they have a lot to contribute. It is the systems that are complex. And when we start getting that understanding, we will come a long way with that attitude in terms of individuals. But we are, and I think it can't be missed, you know, and not to be negative or pessimistic, but realistic is that individuals are facing a lot of challenges and barriers. We're finding the highest level of homelessness in St. John's, for example, are people with disabilities, and I would say in the province as well. We're finding that, you know, in terms of food insecurity, poverty, all of these issues, these have gotten a lot worse for individuals since I've been, you know, doing this work. But one thing that never changes is individuals' resilience and their positive attitude that tomorrow is going to be better than today. And that's what keeps me in the work after 28 years, is really doing... is seeing that individuals and that empowerment and the independent living, really the idea that they deserve to make their own decisions in life. They just need some support to do so, and they deserve that support.
1: Okay. We do have a caller who phoned us here on the show today, and I got a note from our associate producer, Arlette, about that with a story to share. We are getting down to the last minutes of the show, so I'll have to ask you to keep it brief if you can. But hi, who have we got on the line?
3: John Michael Lennon. How are you, Jamie?
1: Oh, hello, John. It's nice to talk to you. As I said, we're getting down to about like the last 5 minutes of the show, but please tell us a bit about your experience.
3: Well, you know, it's obvious when I look back on my childhood, there was telltale signs, but nobody knew back then. When I did get an initial sort of diagnosis at the Miller Center after an accident, Dr. Wavy Johnson said, well, if you look at our forefathers, it would have been easier, and foremothers, would have been easier for them to stay home, but they were risk takers. So she believed there was a lot of it in Newfoundland. And the other part of that I'd like to mention is, cross addiction. People with, like in my case, ADHD, there's an 80% of cross addiction, you know, because we don't produce dopamine. In my case, I was able, when I came home, we came home to have a family because we love our culture, and I got involved with that. And we were able to be part of groups and lead groups that set up all kinds of regional, national associations, change legislation provincially, federally, and set precedents at the United Nations. And then I switched, I worked in industrial construction, which was challenging. And it's brilliant for a person like that. You know, we make great entrepreneurs. And then I went into the nuclear industry with an American firm. Now, in the States, they'll look at neurodivergence as a deficit, and they don't really want to hire you. I needed some accommodations because I was getting older in controlling light and sound, like people in my office had. And they wanted me to get a doctor's note, then a specialist note, then a more comprehensive report. And, you know, I ended up taking a little bit of time off. And when I came back, my return to work meeting turned into a dismissal meeting. Now, the Ontario Law

0: society said, you know, that's a wrongful dismissal. That's a human rights case. I had three cases, but again, the skills regression, I can work 10, 12, 14 hours a day on a project, but, you know, being able to facilitate for myself has been a lifelong, you know, I can still remember in school, oh, he's brilliant, but he's lazy. You know, typical. And that's what I'll say about that. Turn it over to your noted people, and I hope to talk to them further in the future. Thanks, Jamie. Bye.
1: Thank you, John. We appreciate that call from John Lennon. Yes, John Lennon with an A. But yeah, he was talking about lived experience, first of all, not getting diagnosed with ADHD until well into his adulthood. And then again, the barriers that come up with employers. That, you hear that a lot.
2: We certainly do. And I think that one of the positives, if we could, in recent years is a growing awareness of the depth of the intersectionality, I guess, of people's experiences, that individuals with disabilities are in every demographic, and that, you know, a person with a disability is individual to them. But like Joby said, the complexity actually exists in the environment. The individual is perfect in the way that they are. They are perfectly themselves. But, you know, the barriers, the complexity of the systems that we encounter, whether it's in employment, whether it's in housing, whether it's in any of the spaces that we occupy, that's where the real issues lie. And I believe that our society is slowly coming around to an understanding of the value and the worth of humans in this space. I'm hopeful that it is. I choose to believe that, I guess. But it has taken quite some time for our society to really recognize the value of humans in the way that we present.
3: Okay. And I think, too, you know, one comment that people often say is, well, we've come so far. And I always say to them, well, do you want to stop? Mm-hmm. Because the idea is that we need to continue. We need to continue listening. We need to continue listening to the lived experience, like John, for example. And we do that every day. And we really need our government partners really to do that with us more. If we did and develop policies together, we would come a long way in terms of how people with disabilities could be empowered.
1: Okay.
4: And to support the employers and the businesses out there that this process of hiring somebody who is neurodivergent or hiring somebody with a disability, it's a that they've adapted to, and that they're going to get the work that they need. They're going to get the employee that they want. They're going to have the high skill levels that they're asking for. But as John said, he talked a little bit about light and sound and how he had reports in school that said, you know, very smart but lazy. We see that every single day, especially for folks with ADHD or neurodiverse. The idea that somehow your label from high school has followed you into adulthood. The other one we see a great deal of is many women who are late diagnosed with autism and often just sort of dismissed. These are other things that we have to address, and giving people the support that they need to find a diagnosis and to have the support. When we come back to all of it, it still is a stacked barrier and folks are struggling. And, okay. And I think that, you know, all the panelists would agree that there is no magic solution, but we do have solutions from the community themselves.
1: Thank you all. That is the final word on today's show. Thanks for dropping by. Thank you, everyone out there, for listening. Tomorrow's Tuesday on The Signal. That means Gardening Day. I'll talk to you then.
5: This is CBC News for Newfoundland and Labrador. I'm Andrew Hawthorne. Dean Penny will spend the next 25 years behind bars for the killing of his estranged wife, Jennifer Hillier Penny. He was found guilty yesterday in a Corner Brook courtroom, an emotional moment that's been a long time in the making. Ryan Cook reports.
6: I woke up this morning, left the hotel, I could feel her. I knew it was going to be good news.
7: Gary Hillier still feels a strong connection to his younger sister, Jennifer. Nobody has seen her since November 30th, 2016, nearly a decade of questions, grief, and misery. But the family got a piece of closure yesterday and a taste of revenge as Dean Penny was found guilty of first-degree murder.
6: 10 years of a dogfight, that's what I call it. We started from the day she went missing. I knew what happened to her the minute I heard she was gone.
7: Dean Penny and Jennifer Hillier Penny were going through a separation in the fall of 2016. The Crown contended Penny was jealous and angry and killed Hillier Penny in a planned and deliberate act of murder. It took a 4-year covert police operation known as a Mr. Big Sting to get Penny to confess. A controversial tactic, but perfectly executed, says Crown Prosecutor Sean Patton.
6: I think the RCMP did an outstanding job in putting this file together. These are complex investigations that take a lot of time and a lot of resources.
7: There was an outburst of emotion in the courtroom as the family hugged and wept. Several jurors dabbed at their eyes while others openly cried. Gary Hillier never lost sight of what the moment was really about.
6: This is your day, Jenny. It's, you deserve everything. And I love him this year.
7: Ryan Cook, CBC News, Corner Brook.
8: Quebec's finance minister is optimistic that a deal can be reached over Churchill Falls that is beneficial for both provinces. Speaking with CBC's Power in Politics this week, Éric Girard praised the original MOU as a win-win deal. But he says even with the changes suggested by the Independent Review Committee, he thinks the two provinces can come together.
9: If some of the components are modified, we will look at some improvement in other components. So I'm confident that when we sit down, both parties can agree such that this win-win deal is still a win-win deal.
8: Girard says that he understands Newfoundland and Labrador could want to retain more power for industrial development and thinks that's something that can be on the table. He says he thinks the deal can be done before Quebec's provincial election in October. Sticking with politics, NAIP President Jerry Earle is calling out politicians in the House of Assembly, saying the decorum inside the House has gotten out of hand. That comes after a season of heated exchanges. It peaked last week with insults and one member saying that they didn't feel safe. Though some members have apologized, Earle says the House needs a lesson in workplace conduct. CBC's Leila Beaudoin reports.
10: The floor.
11: Time's up.
12: Order, I have, on numerous occasions now, brought up the issue of decorum.
13: That's House Speaker Paul Lane earlier in April.
12: And doesn't seem to be getting through.
13: Weeks later, and once again, how these politicians speak to each other is under fire. Jerry Earle, the president of the province's largest public sector union, calls the behavior inappropriate.
14: The same politician sat there, I believe, last week's one and talked about limiting social media access to below 16. I think we should limit some of the social media access to some of these MHAs.
13: Earle says politicians behaving this way sets a bad example for the public.
14: Others are seeing that MHAs, ministers, leaders of our province can get away with these antics, this disrespect, this discourse. Then that's just going to ripple down the workplaces. And
13: Earle says he applauds Premier Tony Wakeham, who asked his political counterparts for a sit-down. He says he hopes the politicians put the focus back on the issues that actually impact the province's residents, like health care and cost of living. Leila Beaudoin, CBC News, St. John's.
8: And that is your CBC News for Newfoundland and Labrador at this hour. You can find updates on these and also other stories all the time online at cbc.ca/NL and browse the video carousel at the top of the page, or you can download the CBC News app. Stay tuned for an encore episode of the broadcast originally aired on Friday, May 22nd.
15: The South Coast Fjords proposal was scrapped, but on this International Day for Biological Diversity, what does protecting the ocean look like now in Burgio? And protecting fish habitat when you're working on your cabin? I'm Polly Gale. Welcome to the broadcast. Well, the last time we spoke with Barbara Barter of Burgio, it was early February. The South Coast Fjords National Marine Conservation Area proposal had just been sunk. Berter was a driving force behind this project and told us then that she'd keep fighting for marine conservation in that area until her last breath. Well, today is the International Day for Biological Diversity, and Barbara is speaking out about the importance of protecting ocean ecosystems. What's been happening in the Bergio area since the South Coast Fjords cancellation? Like, is there still a will to create, you know, some kind of marine park?
10: Well, you know, I think to start off with the cancellation, people definitely expressed disappointment, right? There had been a lot of time invested and thought and hope that something was going to come out at the end of the process. But, you know, at the same time, coastal communities are resilient. And so we've been used to adapting and continuing to move forward. So what we've been doing is, you know, is having a broader conversation about what kind of future people want for the South Coast and how we protect what makes this place special. So in doing that, I think what we're doing is keeping, you know, moving forward and creating realistic opportunities for the communities. So we're focused on community-led ideas and local participation and making sure that the people in the area feel included in shaping what comes next.
15: Is there any kind of, you know, proposal, any kind of, you know, federal marine protected area or anything like that in the works for the area, though?
10: Well, we haven't had that type of conversation. You know, we've been focused since the decline of the MOU, focused on tourism and how we can move forward with the tourism ideas. And that's been pretty much at the local level, although I must say we've seen a lot of people, both locally and across the province, who continue to express support for the South Coast and are quite interested in our future. So we've been involved in conversations with conservation groups, with tourism, with research, with fisheries, with rural development, you know, all who recognize the ecological importance of the area as well as the importance of the people who live here.
15: Yeah, I mean, and I know it sounded like for a while there, people were really anticipating this Parks Canada initiative to happen and very excited about the potential there. But have any of those ideas come to fruition? Anything new happening there this summer in terms of, you know, ecotourism or tourism in general?
10: Well, there are local groups who have been working diligently in the last couple of months to develop trails. There's a trail committee, for example, formed from the community. There's another group working on a marina area for kayaking and for the mooring of boats. There was a group who went in and had a booth and display at the Down Home Expo just a couple of weeks ago. And so there's been a lot of marketing, I think, around the area that includes all four communities, which is quite upbeat and quite promising, I think, for our future plans.
15: Now, Barbara, you were in you were up on Parliament Hill recently at a CPAWS event. Like, what kinds of things were you hearing from people, you know, people not from Newfoundland and Labrador?
10: Well, I better correct that. I wasn't in Ottawa. I wanted to go, but I wasn't able to make it. But what I did was wrote a letter of expression, and a colleague of mine who did attend read the letter for me. And, you know, so basically the information I think that I portrayed was the conversation that was happening at that event. And really, I think the main idea there was to say that ocean conservation and strong coastal communities really have to go together. You know, they go hand in hand. And it's not, you know, we're not only an ecologically important region, but also we're important as a living cultural landscape. You know, we're communities with generations of knowledge and history and connections to the ocean. And really what we're looking for is practical, sustainable opportunities that allow us, especially our younger generation, to remain connected to this area. And I think that's extremely important.
11: We're talking because it's National Biodiversity Day. And just looking back at the whole South Coast Fjords, you know, experience, you know, what would you do differently in terms of, you know, telling people about the marine biodiversity of the area? Do you think, you know, some of this wasn't communicated well enough?
10: I suppose you can always look back and try to analyze what you did wrong or what you did right. And there were, you know, multiple things happening because there were so many people involved. And I think in some ways we have recognized our diversity, but I'm not sure that we've really up to this point accepted the richness of what we have, you know, our ocean life, our fjords, our forest, our wildlife, the connections that the people have here with the environment that's been going on for generations. So I think it settles in as a way of life. And when you start talking about it at a conservation level, that's a, you know, a whole different ball game. And maybe more education, you know, will help. That's what I'm hoping. Maybe the tourism that's happening now and the interest in the number of committees that have formed in the last couple of years, that all of that is a positive piece that, you know, that will help us move forward, really.
11: Yeah, Barbara, you just mentioned young people there. What's giving you the most hope right now in terms of, you know, tourism potential and, you know, the marine biodiversity of your area?
10: Well, the marine biodiversity doesn't change if we protect it. I mean, we have those assets, I think, at our fingertips to use and to protect and in order to live. And if, you know, the hope for me is that we move forward with positive growth. Positive growth for me is from many areas, one being the inshore fishery, which is critically important for here, as well as tourism. I don't think we can any longer rely on one industry as we have before. And we have a great opportunity to do that. You know, we have a lot of support from the outside. We have been marketing our area for encouraging people to come in. And the different committees that have, you know, come to fruition in the last couple of years, I think is extremely important because it means there are younger people that for me would be, you know, middle age, are starting to take an interest in what's here. And so I think that all leads to, you know, a hope for a better future when it comes to not only economic development, because that's critically important, but also it creates the message that we need to protect our oceans. You know, if we protect our oceans, then our oceans protect us.
11: All right, Barbara, thank you so much.
10: You're welcome.
11: That was Barbara Barter. We reached her in Burgio. Now, in terms of biodiversity-related events taking place this spring, there's a Rarity at Risk event at the Rooms in St. John's on May 28th. There's a guided ethical birdwatching walk at Bidgood's Park in the Goulds on May 30th. And you can check out NatureNL's website or Facebook page to find events and workshops around the province. Time for a song now. This is Brad Tuck.

0: Brad Tuck there with Stages. I'm Paula Gale. You're listening to the broadcast. Well, it's that time of year when people are opening up their cabins and maybe starting projects near water. But what do you have to keep in mind when it comes to doing work near the shoreline? For a chat about this, we have reached DFO biologist Blair Thorne, who began by explaining what areas the department is concerned about.
1: Well, specifically, it's not necessarily projects near the ocean. It's projects near any waterway. So rivers, ponds, lakes, coastal areas, that type of thing. And we're wanting people to know who are, you know, who have cabins or are thinking about building cabins or access to cabins or, you know, any access that's going to be going through waterways to come to DFO and see if those projects that they're thinking about doing may have an impact to fish or fish habitat. And to get some guidance from either our website or to come to DFO for a review so that they can get the mitigations that they need to reduce their impacts.
0: Right, because I wouldn't think of that. I would think of inland waters not being DFO jurisdiction. So are you talking about all rivers, all ponds, all lakes, and all like all water, including
1: anywhere that is fish bearing within Newfoundland and Labrador.
0: Okay, so what kinds of things are of particular concern here?
1: Well, from this perspective, we're looking at cabin development areas where, you know, people have their cabins on ponds and rivers or in coastal areas. They tend to want to beautify those areas or have access to those areas. And both of those things can potentially impact fish and fish habitat if they're not done right, such as driving a truck over a river, an active river, can potentially cause some issues, you know, with the fish that are living in that river. Or if you're, you know, clearing your way down to a pond and you're removing all the vegetation around that area so that you have, you know, a nice view of that pond, well, that vegetation can also provide, you know, habitat for fish. It cools the water on hot days because it provides shade, like those types of things. So just like keeping an eye on and in your mind on, you know, how you may potentially affect fish habitat, because we want our fish to be healthy in the areas in which they do their life processes.
0: In terms of clearing vegetation, like in general, how close, you know, how much of a buffer do you want between,
1: well,
0: you know,
1: we don't the pond? Necessarily look at buffers, but we look at impacts. So in some areas, you know, you may not have an impact if you clear vegetation, you know, further away from the pond. In some other areas you may, because sedimentation, you know, through rain events or whatnot, depending on what's keeping that in place. So I wouldn't say necessarily a buffer, but, you know, if it's adjacent to the water, for sure, that's something you want to look at. If you're further away, then obviously the impact may be less.
0: And what about things like stain and paint and things like that? Just say you have a floating dock or a dock or a wharf on any waterway, like, and you want to keep it, you know, you want to protect it from the elements and you want to use like a good waterproof stain. Like, is that advised?
1: Yeah. Well, with regards to that kind of thing, we don't want chemicals going into our waterways. That's, you know, one thing, but you can come to DFO, the Projects Near Water website. So if you Google DFO Projects Near Water, we have a lot of mitigations and that type of thing that's on the website, and it'll guide people to what materials to use or where they can place them, that kind of thing. And so they can find the guidance that they want on that website. And if they find that they can't find it there, then they can reach out to our biologists directly, and we can give them some mitigations and whatnot.
0: Are there any instances where a person would need a permit to do any work like this?
1: So DFO doesn't issue permits per se in that way, but I would recommend people reaching out to the municipalities, local service districts, or the province if they're doing works near water as well, because I do know that they potentially may have permits or regulations associated with that. But what we do is we try to provide guidance and advice so that we reduce and limit any impacts or try to get people to avoid impacts to fish or fish habitat. So that's our role.
0: Yeah, and do you have any examples, or has it ever happened in this province where people, you know, maybe unintentionally did do some damage?
1: Well, and that's what most of it is, to tell you the truth, Paula, is that people just aren't aware. So, you know, someone driving over a river because they want to build an access road. Timing is really important there, right? So you don't want to do that when the salmon are there. You don't want to do it when they have their reds or where they have their eggs laid. Because you don't want to get them covered in sediment. So people don't necessarily know about these things. So that's what we're trying to do. We're trying to let them know, before you do anything, come to us. Come to our website, talk to us. We'd be happy to provide you some guidance and advice on how you can reduce those risks.
0: Now, I don't know if you can answer this. I'm just quite curious because it's my understanding in terms of the ocean, anything within 15 meters from the high water mark, right, is like public land or federal jurisdiction. Like, if I wanted to build a wharf on the shoreline, is that even, if there wasn't one there before, is that even allowed?
1: You can, yeah. Like I said, with regards to that side of it is more of the province. So they'd have to reach out to the province or the municipality has a jurisdiction there. What we look at from the DFO perspective is, will that wharf have an impact? And if it will, how do we mitigate those impacts?
0: While I have you here, is there anything else you wanted to talk about in terms of this?
1: Yeah, so we introduced some signage in cabin development areas. We started 2 years ago, and we've increased the number of signs in those areas just to let cabin owners know that they can come to us. And we've even put QR codes so they can just hold their phone up and they'll bring them straight to the website. And the signage actually says, keep your happy place healthy and protect fish and fish habitat. We just want people to know that the cabin area is the happy place. They want to keep the habitat there good so that they can go fishing, so that they can enjoy the areas and that it doesn't become degraded. So that's the final message that I'd like to say.
0: All right, Blair, thank you so much.
1: Thank you, Paula.
0: That was Blair Thorne. He's a senior biologist with DFO's Fish and Fish Habitat Protection Program. A reminder now, if you want to get in touch with us here at The Broadcast, we always love hearing from you. Our email address is thebroadcast@cbc.ca. To say goodbye now, this is Rum Ragged with a song written by Cat McCleavy. This is Old Shoreline. I'm Polly Gale. I'll see you soon.

This is your Environment Canada weather update. I'm Catherine Crummy. Well, there's a yellow wreck house wind warning in effect for Channel Portabasque and vicinity. A strong period of southeasterly winds are expected overnight until Tuesday afternoon. Maximum wind gusts of up to 110 kilometers per hour are expected in the wreck house area. Driving conditions will likely be difficult. Disruptions to services and travel are possible. Well, for St. John's and vicinity, increasing cloudiness, low plus one. For the eastern part of the province, from Clarenville and Terra Nova through Bonavista, over to Gander and the Bay of Exploits. Increasing cloudiness, wind becoming southeast, 20 kilometers an hour, gusting to 40 this evening, low plus 2. For Buckins and Deer Lake to Humber Valley, partly cloudy, becoming cloudy overnight, low plus 5. For the Buren and Conegra Peninsulas, partly cloudy, low plus 4. For Bergeo-Ramia, rain beginning overnight, 2 to 4 millimeters, low plus 4. For Channel Portabasque and vicinity, cloudy with rain beginning near midnight, amount 5 to 10 millimeters. Fog patches developing near midnight, and wind gusts up to 110 kilometers per hour in the wreck house area, low plus 5. Now looking to Labrador this evening, for Labrador City and Wabush, around 5 to 10 millimeters of rain, low plus 5. For Churchill Falls and the Churchill Valley, 5 millimeters of rain, low 6. For Upper Lake Melville and Eagle River, cloudy, low 9. For Nain, partly cloudy, low plus 2. That's your weather update. I'm Catherine Crummy.

that's all for today. Our senior producers, Jacqueline Kirk with Lisa Matthews and Trevor Carter. Aaron Balser is the executive producer of CBC Books. And thanks this week to Aronde Williams and the CBC Books digital team. I'm Antonio Michael Downing. Thanks for listening. I hope you chop it up with us next time.

0: In her quest to get at the mechanics of how a nation forgets its past wrongs, Elaine scoured the archives and related lawsuits launched in recent years. She also consulted historians. Eventually, the story of how the history of the segregated hospitals was overlooked began to take shape.
1: No one asked the questions, what happened after the treaty? How did these people fare after that? You know, why are health conditions, the history of criminal injustice, why is that all so different than the lives of most ordinary Canadians?
0: One of the people Elaine interviewed was John Malloy, professor emeritus of history and native studies at Trent University and leading historian of Canada's residential school system. He's author of the seminal book, A National Crime, The Canadian Government and the Residential School System, 1879 to 1988, based on his research for the Royal Commission on Aboriginal Peoples. There was little history written on the subject before he took it on.
1: Those questions weren't asked, really, not for a very long time. And part of it was the economy of the historical profession in Canada. It's not a lot of us who are historians, right? And doing Aboriginal history, if you can even call it that, was not the smartest thing to do, I remember.
0: Why not?
1: Well, I remember years ago when I put my name in for funding and didn't get it. And my friend got it, a nice amount of money, and he was doing French-English relations. And he said, John, he said, I told you to get with the game. The game is French Canada. It's not Indians, right? So it was that sort of process. Mm-hmm. And it changed, obviously.
0: Yes.
1: The more we got interested in Indigenous issues, you know, the more there was funded inquiries, you know, the Royal Commission, all those sorts of things. We're wanting to hire people to really delve into some of the more interesting aspects of that relationship.
0: I know that it's a moment in the book when Elaine comes to you and asks you, where's the mention, where's the study of segregated hospitals?
1: Right.
0: It was kind of in plain sight, and yet so few Canadians even today know.
1: Yeah, no, it's quite true. One of the problems was the economy of the study.

0: wonder how often do things like this happen? You know, and I mean, here they were going to do this surgery. And until, you know, and this is a thing as a parent and as a grandparent that kind of blows me away. My parents never surrendered me. They sent me for medical treatment. And they were going to give me this surgery or supposed surgery without my parents' permission or without their knowledge, even though they had a telephone in their own home. How would you think that's all right? You know, and I like people to sit and think about that as a parent or as a grandparent. How would you feel if such a drastic medical intervention had been taken and you weren't aware of it till afterwards?
1: As author and journalist Elaine Duer discovered, such needless surgeries were just one part of a much larger story. That story would include the discovery of unethical experiments that used Indigenous people as subjects right here in Canada.
2: The more I looked, the more I found. And the more I found, the more horrible it was.
1: And Elaine would conclude that our obliviousness to all this was deliberately manufactured.
2: And that became to me the worst part of all of this, that whole chunks simply were wiped off because they had to do with Aboriginal people.
1: Elaine turned up document after document, some of them published in scientific journals describing such experiments. Elaine focused on a series of them funded by the Canadian government as part of a global effort called the International Biological Program. That program was conducted between 1968 and 1974 in the Inuit communities of Iglulik and Hall Beach in the Arctic. And according to Elaine's investigation, they were all done without informed consent. And a warning, there are distressing descriptions of those experiments in this part of our conversation. 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I'm Nala Ayed. We'll be back after a short break.

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7: It's the kind of behavior that would get you kicked out of a classroom. And today, the speaker ordered two elected members leave the house after a heated exchange on the floor last week. Lorabelle Imba was sitting in the public gallery that day and has a lot to say about decorum in democracy. That's coming up on The Go in half an hour.
8: This is your Environment Canada weather update. I'm Catherine Crummie. Well, there's a yellow wreck house wind warning in effect for Channel Portabaskan vicinity. A strong period of southeasterly winds are expected overnight until Tuesday afternoon. Maximum wind gusts of up to 110 kilometers per hour are expected in the wreck house area. Driving conditions will likely be difficult. Disruptions to services and travel are possible. Well, for St. John's and vicinity, increasing cloudiness, low plus one. For the eastern part of the province, from Clarenville and Terra Nova through Bonavista, over to Gander and the Bay of Exploits, increasing cloudiness, wind becoming southeast, 20 kilometers an hour, gusting to 40 this evening, low plus 2. For Buckins and Deer Lake to Humber Valley, partly cloudy, becoming cloudy overnight, low plus 5. For the Buron and Conagra Peninsulas, partly cloudy, low plus 4. For Bergeo-Ramia, rain beginning overnight, 2 to 4 millimeters, low plus 4. For Channel Portabaskan and vicinity, cloudy with rain beginning near midnight, amount 5 to 10 millimeters. Fog patches developing near midnight, and wind gusts up to 110 kilometers per hour in the wreck house area, low plus 5. Now looking to Labrador this evening, for Labrador City and Wabush, around 5 to 10 millimeters of rain, low plus 5. For Churchill Falls and the Churchill Valley, 5 millimeters of rain, low 6. For Upper Lake Melville and Eagle River, cloudy, low 9. For Nain, partly cloudy, low plus 2. That's your weather update. I'm Catherine Crummie.
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14: With Gavin Crawford.
15: What up, Canada? Welcome to Because News, Canada's funniest news quiz. I'm your boy, Andrew Fung, sitting in for Gavin Crawford, and he wanted to make sure I kill it tonight, so he brought in a murderer's row of panelists. Let's welcome them to the show. He thought it was seasonal allergies. Turns out he's just having a sad boy summer. Thanks, Drake. Making his debut on the panel, it's Hart Schuldeis. Like John Travolta, she wanted to make berets her whole personality this week. Ooh la la, it's Emma Hunter.
16: Let's go.
15: She's headed to Montreal for F1, mostly so she can meet someone with a car. Let's welcome Alice Moran.
17: Hi.
15: All right, panel. Are you ready to make games out of the news?
18: Let's do
19: it.
18: Let's do it.
15: Then let's begin.
20: Here we go.
17: Yeah.
15: Panel, it's time for Tape of the Week. 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
22: You can't feel better. It's a blessing. We're moving good. We're unstoppable. Let's get it.
15: What are people calling a blessing this week?
23: The McRib is back.
15: Oh.
24: I think
2: think I know this battle cry. Someone has turned 40 and is giving up. It just feels good.
15: Any other answers?
3: Is it the Victoire won the Walter Cup?
15: You're close. And you know what? You could also be right. I'm going to give you a point just for throwing that in there right now. The headline from CBC News is Montreal Canadiens head to Eastern Conference Final with overtime win.
2: Okay.
3: So you gave me a point because you're an ally.
15: I am an ally. But this win wasn't just vibes. This win literally rocked Montreal. Panelists, what happened?
5: There were rivers of Labatt Saint-Quentin flowing through the streets of Montreal.
2: I think it was the largest collective hangover since Just for Laughs. Was it that?
15: It was not that. The headline from City News Montreal is, Habs fan celebrations register as micro-earthquakes during playoff goals. That's right. Two sensors in Montreal picked up seismic activity when Montreal scored in Game 7 at 7:47 p.m. and 8:07 p.m.
2: I love that. That's fun.
5: Tremblement de terre.
2: Ah oui.
15: I don't know what those words mean.
3: That's because we're from Alberta.
15: But like, you got to think, like, that's a massive celebration to set off these sensors.
2: It must be jumping, right? It's from jumping.
3: Yeah. And there's no way Toronto could ever do that. The only way we'd all do that is, I actually can't think of anything we all like.
15: But to be fair, I do recall when the Blue Jays were in the World Series, I think there was like a big noise sound or something.
2: Yeah.
3: I was at Game 7, and when we lost, it was the quietest I had ever heard the city.
15: The flip side. Wow.
5: Thanks, Debbie Downer.
15: Thanks for bringing that up. Just got over it.
3: Still too soon. You read up the Blue Jays, and I'm still sad.
15: Now, speaking of shifts, the Globe and Mail said the Habs dressing room is overflowing with something. What is their dressing room overflowing with?
2: Homoerotic novellas.
15: Ooh, yes.
2: It is hockey now.
15: It is hockey.
2: It's just replaced.
15: That's right.
3: Was it overflowing with players trying to do that Buffalo accent to make fun of them? Like that hurt in a car called William Matar.
2: I remember William Matar.
3: North Tonawanda, gonna go to a Sabres game.
15: That's very good.
2: It's really
15: good. Put that on the old acting resume, Alice.
3: Yeah, because if there's one thing they're casting, it's people from Buffalo.
15: The correct answer is the French language. The team has 6 Quebec-born players, plus their coach, and a player from France, more French speakers than they've had in decades.
2: Oh. I wonder if the man from France can out-French our French. Mm-hmm. I bet he can.
15: I'm sure he can. I wonder if when he got here, he's like, whoa, this French is very different.
2: Yeah.
15: You know?
2: Yeah. This is terrible. You sound very, very stupid.
5: But those are just people from Buffalo. He was really, really confused.
15: Now, the Habs are now playing the Carolina Hurricanes, and if they win that series, they'll be into the Stanley Cup Finals. But we have our work cut out for us because, according to the Globe and Mail, the Hurricanes don't play like a bunch of hockey players. They play like what, panel?
5: A bunch of soccer moms.
2: We are feisty, baby.
15: Yeah.
2: Is it like the PWHL? Aggressive, rough, like a girl?
15: Ooh. You're close, yeah.
3: They're the Hurricanes, so do they play like a bunch of tropical cyclones?
5: Which is lesser than a hurricane.
3: Yeah.
2: Is it less?
15: Now, Alice, you actually know hockey, so do you know how they actually play?
3: Like a bunch of vets? Like, look, I'm an Edmonton Oilers fan, so I hate Carolina.
15: Yeah.
3: Even though there are no players left from when they defeated us in 2006, and it's a real ship of Theseus, I still hate them.
2: Mm-hmm. Right.
15: And as a hockey fan, how would you describe their play as very veteran-like?
3: Yeah, like they've been there before. They have been a contender for the last few years, so they know what they're doing, whereas the Canadians are a bunch of young guns.
15: Mm-hmm. Well, you're close. They play more like a bunch of guys who do MMA together than a hockey team. Now, Montreal has a secret weapon, though. What may be the edge that carries this team to victory?
3: They're the young guns.
15: That's right. They're young. This group of Canadians is the youngest team to advance the conference finals in 33 years.
2: Wow.
15: Yeah. Panel, would you bet on pure brutality or youth?
3: Ah, man. Someone who cheers for a team that had youth on their side, and it did not help. Man, I have to say brutality. Even though my heart old. Says youth.
2: And maybe they need this. The young people have time to get their trophies, medals.
3: Yeah, I'm older now, so when I go to an audition, I'm a savage beast.
2: Yeah.
3: Those young guns, I'm too mean for them.
2: Yeah, they don't need it. We need it. We have mortgages.
3: I don't even have that.
2: Give me the part.
15: After the winning goal, CBC News asked one young fan to describe the team's chances as they move forward. What teen lingo did this kid use?
3: He was like, oh, Carolina's a bunch of chopped unks.
2: Chopped unks, chopped unks. He said that this guy, it's like, sisset. Sisset.
5: Heart. Riz, bruh.
15: Just those two words. Let's hear from the kid.
10: That was a crazy game.
14: How do you like the Montreal Canadiens' chances in the next round?
10: They'll cook. They'll defeat every team.
2: Cook?
15: Cook. Yeah.
5: It's a big one in my house.
2: I've heard that. Yeah, yeah. Oh, that's what that is. Okay.
15: The Globe and Mail sports columnist said this week that every Canadian hockey fan outside of Montreal needs to have a conversation with themselves this week. Panel, what would you say to yourself?
5: Yes, Emma.
2: Okay. You look yourself in the mirror and you say, listen, you are not in a relationship, but you are Canadian, and hockey is our love child. So don't be a bad dad. Rock up to the game and show some goddamn support.
15: That is very good. And you know what? I'm going to give you a point.
2: Oh, my gosh. Thank you.
15: Because he said you need to ask, are you putting your team loyalty to one side in order to cheer on the only Canadian team left in the playoffs?
2: Yes.
15: Hart, Alice, as fans of other teams, how are you feeling in this situation?
3: Oh, I would have been behind any Canadian team but Calgary.
15: But Calgary.
3: Yeah, I will always root against Calgary until they're at the bottom of the sea.
2: That's fair.
5: My kids would be upset with me if I cheered for anyone other than Ottawa, but as long as we get some weird, folksy anecdotes from Ron McLean every night, I'll be happy. Yeah, that's it, yeah.
3: I feel like everyone was very supportive of the Oilers last year and the year before that. So I owe it back to Montreal because nobody got drunker with me than Montreal fans.
2: That's fun.
3: That entire that's playoff fun. Run. They were really supportive. And now I have to drink so much. And it's a problem.
2: Yeah. I would also like to answer, even though you didn't ask me.
15: No, I'm going to turn to you, Emma. Yes.
2: I will cheer for Canada always and forever, but I will need to know which players are still with their first wives, how old they are, and if my husband thinks they are nice in real life.
15: And you know what? That feels like a missed opportunity in like sports commentary.
2: Thank you.
15: Instead of analytics and sports, it's just talking about the personalities.
2: Can you talk to someone upstairs?
3: Oh, please let Emma and I do the commentary on a hockey game. It will be so weird.
2: This guy is killing it, but he does seem like kind of a bully.
3: Yeah, and also, you can't see it with his helmet on, but he has bad highlights.
2: I heard he cheated. I also heard he cheated.
13: Because news.
16: Making the news a party.
15: I'm Andrew Fung, joined by Alice Moran, Emma Hunter, and Hart Scholdeis. Gavin Crawford is in Montreal this week, secretly tending goal for the Canadians. Go Gav, go Habs!

0: final, the CSAs are right around the corner, and I could not be more excited. It all goes down next week. Easy point out of the gate. What are the CSAs?
1: Cat Stevens albums.
2: And they all go out next week.
3: Carney and Smith alliances.
0: Ooh, we did just get one recently, yes.
2: It's an awards show. It is the Canadian Stenography Awards, which is very sexy, but also efficient.
0: Oh, all great guesses. Does anyone actually know the answer?
1: The Canadian Screen Awards?
0: That is correct for the point, Alice Moran. The Canadian Screen Awards. Those happen next week. The trophies will be given out for the best work in Canadian film and television. Bonus point, who's hosting the big award show?
1: Some chopped unk.
2: I heard he's a bit of a daddy.
1: Yes. It's Andrew Fung.
0: That is correct for the points. Andrew Fung is hosting the Canadian Screen Awards televised gala. Now, this year marks a first for the awards panel. What's happening for the first time ever in Canadian awards show history?
1: I know this. People are actually going to watch them this year.
3: This is the first year that David Suzuki is nominated for Best Erotic Lead.
0: Oh, that would be a great addition to the awards.
3: Absolutely.
0: Yeah.
2: So this year, instead of handing out the classic trophy, they're going to hand you a bottle of Crown Royal so the show seems shorter. John.
0: Those are all great guesses. It is none of those. It's airing on 6 networks and streamers.
1: Ooh. Wow.
0: Yeah, CBC, CBC Gem, and then CTV Crave, and then Global Stacked. Now, a controversial rule change has made headlines this year. Can you tell me what new rule has the Canadian Academy implemented this year?
1: The horses from Heartland are no longer eligible.
2: No, they would get hammered. It was embarrassing.
1: Yeah, you'd be backstage and they'd be all clip-clop.
2: Yeah, it was get it together.
1: Really rude.
0: Yeah. Heart?
3: Every program that's nominated has to feature Eugene Levy.
0: That's not a bad thing.
3: It's fine. I support that.
0: You support that?
3: For the eyebrows alone.
0: Yeah.
2: No, it's so they've put in a rule, which I think is correct, is it is mandatory to thank your mother first. Because your agent didn't breastfeed you, okay? So they don't need to be first. Mm-hmm. Your mother goes first. Mm-hmm. It's not personal.
0: Does anyone know the actual answer?
1: You have to be Canadian to be nominated.
0: That is correct.
2: Yay.
0: The headline from CBC News reads, "New Canadian Screen Awards rule shuts out stars from other countries."
1: I mean, I feel like that's fair because I remember being there 1 year and Brie Larson won for Room, which is great. But Brie Larson was not there. And I don't know if Brie Larson knows she won a Canadian Screen Award, nor do I think Brie Larson cares. Whereas everyone else in that category would have been the greatest thing that had happened in their career. And it would have really mattered. So it just felt a little,
2: screw you, Brie Larson. We don't need you. Not one bit.
0: Emma, how do you feel about this?
2: I think it's wonderful. I think it's right. I think probably it always should have been this. That scenario that happened to Alice is a bit odd. And I think perhaps there is some good coming out of this elbows up stuff, that we're really coming into our own. We've really come together. And I like that. It's a Canadian show about Canadian film and television, and Canadians should win. Yeah.
3: 100%.
0: Last year's top film acting awards went to Cate Blanchett, Sebastian Stan, and Jeremy Strong.
2: Girl.
1: Yeah. I guarantee you, if you're like, "Hey, Cate Blanchett, do you have a Canadian Screen Award?" She'd go, "A what?
2: Sorry, don't talk to me. Who are you?" And then she'd say, "What is that?"
0: But the new rule has some television viewers ready to drop their gloves. Whose ineligibility has some calling for a penalty?
2: Is it that we want to give an exception to Connor's Story because he's been such a great moment in time for us as a Canadian TV show?
0: That is correct. Connor's Story from Heated Rivalry. Yeah.
1: I think Heated Rivalry was also not eligible for the Emmys, which That's means right. that Connor's Story is left out of all awards.
3: He's
1: except for Sexiest Man in Our Hearts.
2: Sexiest Man in Our Hearts absolutely won. Just won right now. Mm-hmm. Yep.
0: Panel, we have to talk about the amazing films that were made this year. The Hollywood Reporter called one Canadian film the most acclaimed film of 2026 so far. It's being described as a devastating Canadian family drama. For a point, what's it about?
3: It's about conservative MPs crossing the floor.
0: Oh, that's devastating family drama. Yes. Yeah.
2: I know it because I live it. It is a timeless tragedy. It is trying to get sons to hockey on time before the sun is up on the weekend.
3: I feel you.
2: It's a waking nightmare.
0: Yeah, it's shot in real time.
2: Oh my God, man.
1: Yeah, I know this one. It's a dark, gritty reboot of Run the Burbs.
0: Does anyone know what it's actually about?
2: I know what the film is called.
0: What's it called?
2: The Blue Heron.
0: The film is called Blue Heron. It's about a family settling into living on Vancouver Island. It's one of the year's most talked about films, and it's taking honors at festivals around the world. I saw it recently. It's incredible. I saw it the same day I watched Mortal Kombat 2 with my children. And then I watched
3: Similar themes.
0: Similar themes. Both use get over here. Finish him. Yeah. But it's interesting because we watched Mortal Kombat 2 and it's like a fine film and like my kids and I all enjoyed it, but like I won't really remember much out of it. But Blue Heron, my wife and I laid in bed after for 40 minutes and talked about film and talked about that movie. It is incredible. And even with its success, director Sophie Rumveri had an uphill climb to get it made. Panel, for a point, what was she doing at the same time she was editing her award-winning film?
1: Like all Canadian creatives, I assume doing Tim Hortons commercials.
0: If you can book one.
1: And I have.
2: I know this because it's in my neighborhood. Yeah. She was working, I believe, at the Fox Movie Theater on Queen Street East.
0: Let's listen to her interview with Tom Power.
4: I work at the Fox Theater in the Beaches. This is a job I got when I was doing posts on the film to kind of supplement my $0 bank account.
0: Emma gets the point. She was working at the Fox Theater. She says she could quit now, but she's held on to the job because it's very grounding. Emma, Alice, what have been your side hustles as you chase this career?
2: I have done everything. I played a fairy at a birthday party and used to have to hide in a closet until all the kids arrived, which would often be 40 minutes. And if you've ever had a moment to just take inventory of your degree from Queens, that feels really good. And you can't turn the light on until... Anyway, I was a waitress. I worked retail. That was most of my 20s was side hustles, and I think it makes you a better adult.
0: Hart, have you had any side hustles for you?
3: I've had some interesting jobs. Yeah, I delivered food to prisons for a little while, which was a bit of an interesting one. Yeah. All sorts of retail and serving jobs, and I've sort of run the gamut. I have as Wayne Campbell said, I have a large collection of name tags and hairnets. Absolutely.
0: Yeah.
2: I love Wayne Campbell.
0: I love that reference.
2: Illinois. Yep. Mm-hmm.
1: I think the worst gig I ever had to take in my 20s was Grapes decided to sponsor a Blue Jays game, like the concept of grapes. Eating grapes. So they had like a mascot wearing like a Grapes outfit, and my job was to make sure nobody beat up Grapes.
3: Grapes' bouncer?
1: Yeah,
2: and then petite woman.
1: And then Grapes had to give out the first pitch. And so my friend was in the grape costume, my friend Matt, and he was wearing these like velvet pants and then the grapes, but the grapes were really hot. So before he was on the field, they're like, you can take your grapes off. So he's just this sweaty man in velvet pants heaving on the floor. And he's like, and he turns to me and says, I think this might be the lowest moment of my life. At which point, all of the Baltimore Orioles walked by and just were disgusted, like visibly disgusted by this sweaty velvet man. And I got to watch a friend decide to go back to school.
0: Yeah. Well, working in film isn't always tuxedos and celebrities. More often it's sweatpants and people mistaking you for Bo and Yang. I'll see you on Sunday the 31st at 8 p.m. I'm Andrew Fung, sitting in for Gavin. This is Because News. On this episode, we've got Emma Hunter, Alice Moran, and Hart Schuldeis. I gotta say, I'm feeling a rush right now.
2: Yeah, man.
0: It's like, this is a fun show to host.
2: Fun.
0: It is, because I feel like I'm cosplaying as Gavin a little bit, and I'm trying to understand what he would do, and sometimes in the show, I'm like, oh, I get it. I get why Gavin's so frustrated with me now. I understand.
2: There comes a point where Gavin will give us a look like, can you just...
0: Shut up. Just answer the question. Well, panel... It's Asian Heritage Month, and looking over at you, I can think of no better panel to speak on this next topic.
1: What a great visual.

0: Asian.
1: Nope.
2: I'll take a stab.
0: Yeah, do it.
2: Don't you cancel me. It's like very, very Asian, like way Asian.
0: You don't know. That's great. It's a slang word that combines white and Asian. Mm-hmm. Weijian pop star Leyvay just broke the internet with her latest music video, Mad Woman. In it, there are a ton of cameos of notable people and celebrities. Here's a fan's reaction on TikTok.
3: Woke up today and the first thing I saw was that Leyvay single-handedly assembled the Weijian Avengers. This is why I said 2026 is the year of the Weijian, because how do you get all of them together?
0: Screw the fire horse. 2026 is the year of the Weijian. Who are some of the Weijian Avengers that are in this music video?
1: I think I know. I think it's the members of BTS, but they're all wearing Dave Matthews Band t-shirts.
0: Yeah, buddy. Emma?
2: Okay. So, Kamora Lee Simmons? She said Fabulosity?
0: Yeah, I think she Blasian?
2: She, oh God, okay, forget it.
0: No, okay, that's great. It's okay. One more. These are actual people. Like, she's Blasian.
2: Right, she's Blasian.
0: Yeah, she's Blasian.
2: Okay,
0: think of
2: term.
0: Other Weijians in
2: popular. Hudson Williams
0: is correct. Weijian. You get a point. Okay. Yeah.
4: This whole round is a trap.
0: It's not a trap. Alice, it's not a trap. I think it's really fun to celebrate Asian heritage. But just the idea of discussing Weijians, because I think the Weijians are having a moment right now. And typically in the past, I think from the Weijian community, they've talked about how they never really were able to identify with either culture. And so now they're finding one another and they're able to kind of embrace where they are. And I have children that are Weijian. You know, Phil Long, one of the producers, like he's talked about that he might have children that are Weijian. So I think it's a good time to like
2: have children.
0: Can we think of a prominent Weijian that maybe came out of the Winter Olympics this year?
4: Oh, she figure skates. What's her name?
0: Oh. Yeah.
2: Oksana Bayul.
0: Oksana Bayul, not Weijian.
1: What a current reference. Yeah. Wow. Any Lilyhammer 94 fans in the room?
0: Yeah. Alice will give you a half point. Figure skater Alyssa Liu. Mm-hmm. Lola Tung from The Summer I Turned Pretty, Megan from Cat's Eye, and obviously Leyvay, it was her music video. Now, in addition to Weijians trending in pop culture, they're also collectively gathering in real life. Almost 4,000 Weijians recently met up in Central Park, dubbed hashtag Weijian Meetup. Here is one vlogger's experience.
5: I found like-minded Weijians that had like the exact same experience as us, and that was really special.
6: I have never felt more seen than I did today.
2: White people have that. It's just Lone Star.
4: It's called the Calgary Stampede.
0: It is called the Calgary Stampede.
1: My culture is not a costume, ladies.
0: It is the Calgary Stampede.
4: Yeah.
0: The Huffington Post says the Queen of Weijia is still undeclared, but everyone knows who the king is. Panel, who is the king of Weijia?
4: Is it Hudson?
0: I don't think he's the king. I think he might be the prince of Weijia. Who's the king of Weijia?
2: God help us. They're trying to trap us.
0: Think of a very beloved movie star, Canadian, does no wrong, reps Toronto.
2: Drake
0: is not Weijian.
4: Is it Keanu Reeves?
0: It is Keanu Reeves.
2: Oh, thank goodness.
0: All right.
2: We got it.
4: Sorry, I was laughing so hard that my eyelashes started falling off from tears.
0: Panel, I just want to know, how are you celebrating Asian Heritage Month?
1: By respectfully opting out of these questions.
2: Why don't you tell me what you'd like me to do to celebrate?
0: That's it for this edition of Because News. And the winner this week is Emma Hunter.
2: What?
0: Fun letting you know generic Ozempic is now available in Canada, or as Loblaws will be calling it, memories of your butt. Gavin Crawford returns next week. Why?

Canada. This is Emma Hunter, winner of Because News. Congratulations to my runners-up, Alice Moran and Hart Schuldeis. Because News is written and produced by Elizabeth Bowie, David Carroll, Gavin Crawford, Kate Evans, Phil Lung, and Andrew Fogg.

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1: Are you curious about cumulus clouds, perplexed by precipitation, or gobsmacked by glaciers and growlers? Then come at me. I'm CBC meteorologist Ashley Brawweiler, and I know Newfoundlanders and Labradorians have lots of questions about weather and science. I'll tackle them for you on my Ask Ashley feature. 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
2: It's the kind of behavior that would get you kicked out of a classroom. And today, the speaker ordered two elected members to leave the house after a heated exchange last week. Lorabelle Mbumba was sitting in the public gallery that day and has a lot to say about decorum in democracy. On the Go starts after the news.
3: This is CBC News for Newfoundland and Labrador. I'm Andrew Hawthorne. A man is dead after a four-vehicle collision just outside St. John's last week. RCMP Traffic Services say the crash happened on the TCH east of Danny Drive on Friday. A preliminary investigation suggested a passenger vehicle crossed into oncoming traffic, collided with a dump truck and two additional vehicles. Several people were taken into hospital. The driver of one of the vehicles, a 48-year-old man, succumbed to his injuries in hospital. Anyone who witnessed the crash or may have dash cam footage is being asked to contact Holyrood RCMP or Crime Stoppers. The executive director of the St. John's Status of Women Council says people who have experienced intimate partner violence could see their own experiences reflected in the Penny trial. Dean Penny has been found guilty of murdering his estranged wife, Jennifer Hillier Penny, about 10 years after she went missing in 2016. Courtney Clark says she's been following the case since the beginning. She says there's enough room to praise the long police investigation that led to the guilty verdict and criticize the poor early response in 2016 when loved ones felt they weren't being taken seriously.
4: The early stages of leaving a relationship or trying to leave a relationship can be one of the highest risk times for escalation of violence. We saw that in this particular case as well. So that understanding is not about predicting individual cases or this case in particular, but acknowledging what research and lived experience consistently show, and that separation can shift power dynamics in ways that increase vulnerability and risk.
3: Clark says if you think you're starting to experience intimate partner violence, you probably are. She says it's important to reach out to loved ones for support and document what is happening. A political scientist at Acadia University says recent issues with conduct and behavior in the House of Assembly follow a common pattern. House of Assembly Speaker Paul Lane has ordered two MHAs out of the House for the day today over issues of decorum that occurred last week. PC Cabinet Minister Lloyd Parrott and a Liberal MHA had a heated exchange last Thursday and lost speaking privileges. They won't be speaking today either because of that incident. Alex Marlin says he's observed similar patterns of animosity here and in other provinces when there's a change in government.
5: You have a bunch of people who are in government running for office, hoping to get back into government. All of a sudden, you're no longer a minister. And it's really hard and really frustrating to see people on the other side undo your legacy and undo your policies. And you also have a lot more knowledge about how the system works and how things work. So the barbs can be a little more intense.
3: He says the outbursts happen during question period because that's the political theater and when people are paying attention. He says the combativeness is not unique to Newfoundland and Labrador, and that when the speaker begins cracking down, as we've seen now, people typically fall into line. Some operations have resumed in the provincial court in St. John's, Grand Falls, Windsor, and Stephenville after having been suspended since November. As of today, civil hearings, including settlement conferences, payment hearings, and pretrial applications have resumed. All civil hearings, traffic hearings, and Contraventions Act cases were adjourned indefinitely November 28th of 2025. Staffing issues have been plaguing the justice system throughout the province. In the release, the provincial court says operations are going to continue to be monitored, quote, during these challenging times. Traffic hearings have yet to resume. Finally, St. John's has been rolling out the red carpet for big-name country music acts over the last couple of years, and the recent announcement to host the Canadian Country Music Awards in 2027 is the cherry on top. But there's even a country-themed bar in the middle of George Street these days. However, what could all this mean for the country music scene in Newfoundland and Labrador? Local songwriter Carolina East has been to a few CCMAs herself. She says there's a lot that artists can learn from those events.
6: I think sometimes it gets lost on how important it is for our development to you know, nurture us early in the promotions, book us early. It does us the world of good, and it makes us, you know, stand proud around those stages too.
3: East says the CCMAs will bring a lot of attention to local artists while the event's in town. She says it's a good networking opportunity for artists and an opportunity to see different parts of the industry that might normally fly under the radar. That's your CBC News for Newfoundland and Labrador. I'm Andrew Hawthorne.
7: Good afternoon, and thanks for tuning in. It is Monday, May the 25th, and across Newfoundland and Labrador, you're listening to On the Go here on CBC Radio 1. We're very glad you are, too. Thanks for joining us. I'm Chrissy Holmes. We've got a lot to talk about. If you're in St. John's, you can see it pretty clear. The sun's out there, and if you got it, flaunt it, right? Yeah, the icebergs are enough to blind you on the Northern Peninsula. Apparently, we're going to be checking in with Captain Keith of Iceberg Alley Boat Tours about that. Plus, call it the Netflix tax. The CRTC wants online streamers to put a percentage of their annual revenues towards supporting Canadian and Indigenous content. But U.S. giants are pushing back in the Canadian federal court. We're going to get the latest on that situation. In half an hour, good for the mill, good for the city, good for truck drivers. The mayor of Corner Brook says Kruger extending a power purchasing agreement with the pulp and paper mill is a major positive. Radio Canada's Patrick Butler is on the West Coast. He's going to have more for us on that story. Plus, the cost of natural disasters. Ottawa has paid out nearly $400 million in recovery aid after the 2016 Fort McMurray fires. And we're going to hear from an expert on why natural disasters are getting so expensive. In an hour, decorum in democracy, and why one former political candidate says we must hold our elected officials to higher standards when it comes to modeling respect in the workplace. Laura Bell Mba tells us what she saw sitting in the public gallery in the House of Assembly on Thursday and what she's been thinking about ever since. A little bit later, RCMP say it's one of the most expensive investigations undertaken in the province's history. We're going to have more from yesterday's press conference with police. This after Dean Penny has been found guilty of first-degree murder. All that and so much more here coming up over the next couple of hours on the show. And we're going to get the conversation started like we always do, talking weather with Ashley Brauweiler. Ashley, great to see a bit of sunshine out there.
8: Isn't it lovely?
7: Yes. And just want to pass this along. One situation we were watching here pretty closely, as soon as it seems to get nice out, of course, we're on wildfire watch, it feels like. Mm. There was a report of a minor grass fire out in the Avondale area. We got a fresh update from the Avondale mayor. It was accidental in nature, but of course, concerned all the same. So they say that minor grass fire is out now. And the mayor says huge thanks to the volunteer fire department for their quick action and getting that under control. So just a reminder, we're in the season here now. But all that being said, Ashley, this looks like the bright spot of the week forecast-wise.
8: Yep. So hopefully you can get out and enjoy it today because this is not going to last, unfortunately.
7: Sigh. Okay, we've got a busy week here coming up. It'll keep us productive.
8: Yep. definitely will be. So what's going to happen is for now we are generally sitting under a ridge of high pressure, but an area of low pressure is going to pass to the south pretty much tonight and bring some rain for the southwestern corner of the island and then Lab West as well. And then after that, we get into what's called an omega blocking pattern. So it's a ridge of high pressure generally sitting over central areas of Canada, and then an area of low pressure generally sitting over eastern Canada, and that is keeping us and will keep us in onshore flow. So north or northwesterly flow pretty much through the week. And you know what that means, much colder temperatures for areas right along the coast, really most of the island portion of the province right through the week and even into the beginning of next week. Now, things will start to moderate a little bit for, you know, western portions of Labrador and then potentially the west coast of the island as well. That's where the nicest weather will be. But it isn't looking great as far as the temperatures go as we head through the week, generally sitting in the single digits. Now, away from that onshore flow, think the interior west coast, about 10 or 11 degrees tomorrow, but it will be rainy for most of us. And easterly winds will be gusting around 40 to 50 kilometers per hour. For Labrador, a pretty decent day, actually, for most of you. You will be sitting in the double digits, so anywhere from about 10 to 17 degrees for most areas, with the exception of the southeast, where onshore flow will be the story and your temperatures will struggle. 5 to 6 degrees for your daytime highs.
9: All right. The day's getting, it's not getting any younger here. We have to seize today.
8: Yes, we do. The unfortunate thing is this pattern kind of sticks around for most of this weekend into next week. So
9: I'm seeing. Yeah. Looks like we're getting into RDF season.
8: That's correct.
9: Which is the precursor for summer.
8: That's true.
9: We're getting closer.
8: We just have to get through it. We always have to get through it.
9: Yep. Okay. Well, we'll just take it as the next phase. Okay. All right, Ashley. Well, we're getting through it. Thank you for this.
8: Not a problem.
9: Ashley Brawweiler. Here comes RDF season. Yeah, not her favorite to be delivering forecasts, that's for sure. But of course, she's doing it. And enjoy the evening as you can here today. Right now in St. John's, by the way, it's 15 degrees. Loving it. Mainly sunny skies. Not bad. Right across the right across Central, West Coast. Gorgeous, too. Same with Labrador. Yep. My goodness. Seize the day. She's going to be along with the rest of your forecast here coming up at 6 o'clock Island time. 5:30 most parts of Labrador, live on CBC television. And if you can't catch up then, how about anytime? On demand, whenever you want. On our CBC NL YouTube page or on CBC Gem. Wow, what a day. We've got a beautiful blue sky stretching right across the province. And up in St. Anthony, even the icebergs are breaking a bit of a sweat today. Captain Keith Pilgrim of Iceberg Alley Boat Tours says it's already the most bergs they've had in decades. And he joins us on the line right now from St. Anthony Bight. Hello, Captain Pilgrim.
10: Hello.
9: Well, paint us a picture of what you're seeing out there on the bay today.
10: Okay, right now I'm just sat aboard my boat there, my 28-foot tour boat, the Bergy Bits. And you just mentioned about the icebergs melting. It's actually 1 or 2 degrees, but it is nice and warm and sunny, I guess if you call it 2 degrees. But anyway, just looking at across, I can see probably 6 or 7 icebergs just from my dock here in St. Anthony Bight, which is just straight across from St. Anthony. And like I said, icebergs all over the place, the most I've seen in years, and big ones, of course, everywhere. And there's not that many tourists on the go yet. It's just early in the season for us, but we're just getting, you know, started up. And hopefully June month for sure is going to be a busy time. And usually those icebergs will last right through July in this area, for sure.
9: That's got to be a bit tricky anyway, Captain Pilgrim. What's it like trying to get through all that lobby old ice and the bergs and all of that? I mean, just to do your job, to take people out to see them.
10: Oh, yeah. I mean, you just like we was out yesterday. I had a group out yesterday and we kind of got bored just looking at it. We looked at 10 different ones, all shapes and sizes, you know, and of course, everybody enjoyed it for sure. And there's lots of them around and looks like they're going to hang on for a while for sure.
9: So many, they become usual after a while, I suppose.
10: Definitely. Yep. Sure. And and this here, this little place here, this little bay, St. Anthony Bight, well, this was always called the iceberg graveyard. And usually when icebergs come in here, they don't get out because the tide and the wind keeps them pushed in and they're just back and forth across this little bay. So There's no doubt they're going to be here for a while, for sure.
9: Wow. Okay, so this sounds like a pretty fine start to the season. I mean, can you give us a good comparison for, say, to last year or years past?
10: Well, yes, so the last few years, it was a few icebergs. We always do get icebergs because, I mean, where we're situated is the best place in the world for icebergs. You know, they just take the Labrador Current and right on the tip of the Northern Peninsula, they get to just pass along by us. And we get icebergs right up through July. But this year was a really bumper crop year. Like, I don't know where they all came from all of a sudden, but there's a lot of them coming in all the coves and bays. Right on from here to Lancer Meadows, and icebergs everywhere, right?
9: Wow. And, I mean, are these the giants? I mean, can you describe some of the more memorable ones?
10: Well, yeah, a lot of them is, you know, well over 100 feet high and whatever. And, yeah, very big icebergs for sure. And, you know.
9: So tell us a little bit about the people that flock out. I know you said it's kind of early on in this season, but, yes. I mean, what are the early bird tourists making of it all?
10: Yeah. Oh, yeah, I mean, they really enjoying it. Usually now, like, we get the older generation traveling now, usually for to beat the crowds a little later on when kids is out of school. And they're, you know, really enjoying it and loves it. And like you said, there's so many around. There's, you know, no problem at all. And really, there's almost too many really here now because I've had, sometimes you get people, they don't want to do the boat tours. They just come down and park on the dock alongside of me and drink their coffee and watch all the icebergs.
9: So they're in that close already?
10: Yep. Oh, yeah. For sure, yeah. Yeah, wow. We don't have to go offshore. But the only thing with the boat tours, you wait around and visit, you know, many of them. Few puffins starting to get around. Soon the whales will be showing up. Probably the first week in June or something like that. But looks like it's going to be, you know, a pretty good season. We got quite a few bookings coming up. But June is really our best time because May is kind of early for us. And people are just starting to get around, you know. And like I said, in this area is one of the best kept secrets. I mean, on the tip of the Northern Peninsula. We got it all here. Icebergs, whales, puffins. And there's a, you know, it's a nice little scenic drive, say, from Deer Lake, 5-hour drive. You got mountains on one side, I mean, and the coast on the other side. Just take your time, drive up to the Northern Peninsula. Lots of places you can stop. And when you get there, I mean, we got, you know, all this stuff to offer or whatever that you definitely won't be disappointed. And our walking trails is top-notch. And the place is not overly crowded. It's not gone too touristy like some places or whatever. And yeah, it was the biggest problem I think that we have when people come here is they don't spend enough, they don't book enough time. They might come here for a couple of nights, and most time they come here, they say, I should have stayed a couple more days or whatever because there's much to see. And
9: of course. Yeah. And yeah, you almost got to bake it into the experience, I suppose, right?
10: For sure, yeah.
9: And listen, I want you to let us in on this other secret. You were talking about the iceberg graveyard. Take us inside of that. What's going on in there? Is it just they get in the pen and then they're melting and you're drinking them, you're busting up margaritas? What's going on?
10: And this is not something like people made up last few years, like the tour operators. This was always considered. Sanatney Point was always considered, right when I was a kid or whatever, is the iceberg graveyard they got. This is just a little bay, a couple miles long and a couple miles across, I guess. But whatever way the tide, when those icebergs take the tide and come in this little bay, they can't get out like... They may come out prepared to the bay, then they're going back and forth, but the tide won't allow them to get back out. And right now, there's 6 or 7 massive ones in this little graveyard right now, we call it. They can't get out, and they'll be there until they pretty much dies. They'll break apart, and, you know, whatever, episode icebergs after a while, because all the icebergs now, of course, are from Greenland, and they came here to die, really, that's what they do. This is going to be their last resting place. And once they get in here in this little graveyard, St. Anthony Boyd, in this little place, they're pretty much done for. But it's good for business for us because there they are right there, right? Just wait to visit them.
9: Well, that's what I was wondering. Is it good or bad? It sounds like the icebergs are coming to you, like right up the shore, rather than you bringing them out, which doesn't sound good for the tour business.
10: But when we go ahead around and we get that experience of 4 or 5 men, like I said, it's a couple miles across. It's like... what is it like? It's like going to a hockey game, right? I mean, you could be in the nosebleed section or you could be right down in front with all the action as to what do you want to be for, you know, $70 or $80 or whatever. You could have this good experience. We'll go out, take lots of time and take all the pictures you want. We usually pick up a piece of ice and, you know, they'll take it home with them or whatever and have a few drinks later on.
9: Like you would. Yeah.
10: Yep.
9: So I hear you sound like the kind of person, Captain Pilgrim, that likes to have a bit of fun while you're at it too. And with the tourists in particular, is there anything that that you like to do this time of the year for iceberg season?
10: Well, we usually, you know, take them out, whatever, and we will pick up some ice and enjoy it. And we have lots of fun aboard the boat, you know, a few jokes and whatever. And I guess one time, one little thing comes to mind, a little story or something. It was a few years ago, and it was late in July. All the icebergs were pretty much finished for the season or whatever, right? With no more icebergs around. And I was thinking to myself, God damn, I wish there was still a few icebergs around. So anyway, I went to my shed, and I seen all the styrofoam that was there. And was actually styrofoam from the wife's Amazon packaging. So I got it all and put it all together. It took me a little while and brought it out. I made this iceberg in this little bay. Anyway, by late August, I say that bloody thing was probably 100 foot high by then. And I got all kinds of tours to go see this iceberg. And the only thing was I couldn't go too close to him because I was afraid that he might pick up the barcodes that was on the packaging. But other than that, it was fine.
9: Captain Pilgrim, you don't mind that. And I bet you got some real icebergs in the shed there too, don't you?
10: Well, every now and then, you know, after everything is done for the day and whatever, friends dropping by or whatever.
9: Fair enough. Well, listen, you're a great ambassador for St. Anthony Bite. I want to come up now and check out this iceberg graveyard. It sounds spectacular, and hopefully things open up. So,
10: yep.
9: Usually in June
10: when it's going to ramp up, isn't it? And there's three or four boat tour operators around there. You know, nobody's not crazy busy, but listen, if he comes up, even if you're not, you know, you book at the last moment, that's not a problem because you will get out. And like I said, this is the place for icebergs. We also do, you know, other things like whale watching, and we do a bit of deep sea fishing. I mean, we have some days in July when the fishery is open that we've went out and seen whales and dolphins and puffins, caught a few cod, and saw icebergs on the same tour, you know. I mean, that is just normal stuff around there, really, you know.
9: The visitors must be loving it.
10: Yep. But like I said, it's just, you know, there don't be a lot of people around. It's a really, you know, it's the best kept secret, really. I mean, some places, maybe Twilling Gate, no places are really busy and whatever. But here, there don't be a lot of people. And our walking trails is next to none. I mean, we got excellent trails. They've done a lot of work on them the last few years. We got a iceberg trail that you're walking over the hill. And like I said, just, you know, it's not heavily used or anything because not a lot of people, but this is going to be, you know, the next place that really needs to open up for sure. If,
9: secrets out now.
10: People won't be disappointed if he comes this way for sure.
9: That's right. Captain Pilgrim, secrets out. We really appreciate this. Thank you so much.
10: Yep. Okay. Thanks a lot.
9: Good chatting with you.
10: Yep. Bye.
9: As Captain Keith Pilgrim, and he's the owner and operator of Iceberg Alley Boat Tours based in St. Anthony Bight. What a spot. You got to check out icebergfinder.com. You want to get a sense of what he's talking about? It's wild. Like just around a dozen in that one little spot there. Woof. And lots more to boot. So you can keep an eye on where the icebergs are going on that website. Find it handy if you're mapping out your own iceberg tour. You are listening to On the Go here on CBC Radio 1. It's 4:21 right now, 3:51 in most parts of Labrador. And on to another story here we're watching. The CRTC recently unveiled new regulations for online streamers like Netflix and Amazon Prime. Those streamers will now have to effectively triple the cash they put into Canadian content. So the CRTC says the change is needed to maintain funding for CanCon as traditional TV revenues wane. But the change is drawing criticism from many, including Conservative leader Pierre Poilievre and U.S. lawmakers. University of Ottawa law professor Michael Geist has also spoken out against the changes. He holds the Canada Research Chair in Internet and E-commerce Law, and he joins us on the line now from Ottawa to talk more about it. Hi, Michael.
11: Oh, hi.
9: Okay, so these new regulations from CRTC are pages and pages and pages long. Can you give us the briefing on some of the most significant changes we're seeing here?
11: Yeah, sure. Just a thumbnail preview of what's there. So, you know, this law dates back a number of years. It was pretty controversial when it was first passed, and it was the government trying to bring streamers into the traditional broadcast regulatory world. And they left a lot of the heavy lifting, the details to the regulator, to the CRTC, which a couple of years ago started by saying on an interim basis, they needed to contribute 5% of their Canadian revenues towards a series of funds. So this was money they would just hand over. It would go to other funds to then contribute to Canadian content. Last week, the other shoe dropped, and it, as part of its further decisions, then said, well, we want another 10% of your Canadian revenues that you have to invest in Canada. So much of that investment is in productions that you're not going to be able to control. It's going to have to be a Canadian that controls it. So it's not quite giving it away, but it's also not in line with their business models. And we also want you to do more in line of what's called discoverability to try to promote Canadian content in a number of different ways, and including measuring just how much Canadian content people are watching. So it's got the potential to have some pretty transformative effects for Canadians as consumers in terms of what they watch, and then obviously for the streamers themselves.
9: And effects that you say won't be effective. Why not?
11: Well, I think we ought to recognize as a starting point that these companies are already investing pretty heavily into Canada. The thing that the CRTC says is that they don't want any of that to count. So they're already putting in hundreds of millions in investments in film production here in Canada. But none of that counts for the purposes of this 10%, because the typical business model for a streamer is that they'll invest in Canada, pay for Canadian jobs, film here, do a whole range of different things. But at the end of the day, they want to own it and be able to show it, you know, to their subscribers around the world. And the CRTC is saying, no, we don't want that. We want you to put the money in, but not be able to display this. And I've got real concerns about what that means, even for Canada's trade obligations, because our agreement with the United States, I think, makes it pretty clear that you can't dictate investments in the country and take away someone's intellectual property rights. And so this sounds prima facie like a violation of our trade obligations, which would allow the United States to levy hundreds of millions in tariffs against Canada, in this instance, perfectly lawfully, because that's exactly what we agreed to.
9: Right. And in the meantime, the Canadian Media Producers Association has said that the Online Streaming Act is basically necessary to make sure Canadian content doesn't just die off, right? With, you know, the Americans Right Next Door and all the other effects. What's your response to that?
11: Yeah, I don't think the data really bears that out. If we take a look over the last number of years, and of course, streamers have been around for a number of years now, the reality is we've seen record amounts invested in film and television production in Canada, including on CanCon. So the streamers are putting money. There is a whole lot of production taking place across the country at numbers that, frankly, we typically haven't even seen before until fairly recently. And so the notion that there's some sort of crisis right now, I don't think is borne out by the data at all.
9: Well, and the changes are also happening, right, as we lead up to new trade negotiations with the U.S., So, how are streaming services and other content producers in the U.S. reacting to some of these changes up north here?
11: Yeah, well, as you can imagine, they're not too happy about it. We are talking about hundreds of millions of dollars here. And as I mentioned, it does seem like this violates Canada's trade obligations. It feels both discriminatory because the rules don't apply in precisely the same way to foreign streamers as they do to some of the Canadian broadcasters. And the benefits that Canadian broadcasters have are different from the benefits that a streamer might have. Plus, you've got this issue in terms of investments and dictating some of the outcomes of that investment, which is a pretty clear-cut no-no in our trade negotiations or our trade deal. And so as we head into those negotiations, this is likely to be top of mind with pressure from the United States, both to say, hey, you know, we want you to live up to your obligations. And if you don't, we're going to levy and hundreds of millions in tariffs. And note that they're not limited in where they can levy those tariffs. They can put it on lumber or fisheries or dairy. It can go on any area they want. It's not limited to the entertainment streaming area.
9: Michael, I've got about a minute left, but where do you see this story going?
11: Well, I think there's a few things that I think are pretty clear cut. We're going to see the streamers challenge this in the courts. They already challenged the 5% levy we talked about. They will challenge this as well. We will see this become a big issue as part of trade, because it's pretty clear the United States is pushing back against it. And I think if it goes ahead, we will see consumers pay more, because at the end of the day, you know, the money's going to come from somewhere. And if we're talking about hundreds of millions more expenditures in Canada, at the end of the day, that's going to result in higher subscription costs, I think, for Canadians.
9: And how soon could all of this come to a head?
11: Well, it's already in place. CRTC made its decision. I think we probably start seeing appeals and responses from the U.S. even within the next month or so. It's not going to take very long to see them react.
9: Interesting. Michael, thank you so much for giving us the briefing on what's going on here.
11: Well, my pleasure. Thanks for having me.
9: That's Michael Geist. Michael's a law professor at the University of Ottawa. Yeah, it's a lot going on there, of course, and potential impact, of course, for Canadian content. If you want to weigh into that one, we always love hearing your perspective on the go at cbc.ca or on anything else you hear here on the show. Yeah, coming up right after the news, we're going to be hearing from the mayor of Corner Brook, who says Kruger extending a power purchasing agreement is a major positive. Details after this.
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15: Robbie Hoffman only had one question at the top of her mind when she started doing stand-up comedy. Where can I go to bomb? She'll tell you how failure ultimately helped her succeed and why playing a character based on her own life in the TV show Hacks was horrifying.
16: From CBC News, The World This Hour, I'm Gina Louise Phillips. The Prime Minister is speaking out against Alberta's referendum question. Mark Carney took questions for the first time about the province's decision to ask Albertans if they want a separation referendum. As Olivia Stefanovic reports, Carney is campaigning to keep the province within Canada.
17: Is it helpful to ask these fundamental questions? No, it's not helpful. Of course it's not.
18: If anyone thinks Alberta's referendum question can be used to leverage the province's position in future negotiations, Prime Minister Mark Carney says, think again.
17: That is a very dangerous bluff.
18: When he was governor of the Bank of England, Carney says he saw firsthand what happened when the United Kingdom voted to withdraw from the European Union during Brexit.
17: And they're still, 10 years later, trying to undo what people didn't think they were voting for.
18: Carney says he will campaign to keep Canada united, and the federal government will review Alberta's referendum question closely to see if it triggers the Clarity Act, federal legislation that determines whether a provincial referendum question is clear before it can be put to voters. Olivia Stefanovic, CBC News, Ottawa.
16: Ottawa has unveiled Canada's first national firefighting fleet. It's aimed at rapidly boosting resources during periods of intense wildfire activity. The provinces and territories will be able to request aircraft as needed ahead of this fire season. David Thurton has more on this.
19: How many national aerial assets we had before this program?
20: Zero.
19: So now there's 12.
21: Kelsey Winter is with the Canadian Interagency Forest Fire Center. She underscores how much these aircraft will help fight fires.
19: And that's an incredibly exciting place for CIFC to be in with those additional assets that the federal government has allowed us to procure.
21: The provincial and territorial wildfire agencies can now request access to 4 air tankers, 5 heavy lift helicopters, and 3 other air assets. Unlike other air acquisitions, the federal government does not own them. Emergency Management Minister Eleanor Olszewski says leasing offers the government more flexibility.
22: We're not going to be paying to lease an aircraft in December when we don't need it.
21: The federal government allocated more than $300 million over 5 years to establish the new national firefighting fleet. David Thurton, CBC News, Ottawa.
16: Tim Hortons is planning to roll back its use of the temporary foreign worker program. The coffee chain says it will focus on hiring up to 10,000 local workers as it seeks to expand dozens of locations across the country this year. For years, Tim Hortons has been one of the biggest proponents of the TFW program. The long-standing yet controversial immigration pathway is aimed at filling gaps in the Canadian labor market. Tim Hortons today says its decision addresses a spike in youth unemployment and a reduced need for foreign labor. The head of the African Centers for Disease Control is defending the organization's handling of the Ebola outbreak. Critics say health officials moved too slowly in coordinating their response to the health crisis. Director General Jean Kaseya says he believes the CDC should be congratulated.
1: On the 15th of May, Africa CDC declared this outbreak when we got evidence that more than one country was infected. Second, we immediately started to interact with authorities who declared this outbreak the same day and started to work on the plan.
16: Kaseya says he has warned several countries, including Kenya, Ethiopia, and Tanzania, that they are at risk of an outbreak. The World Health Organization says there are now 220 suspected deaths linked to Ebola and more than 900 suspected cases. U.S. officials say a memorandum of understanding with Iran could be agreed upon as early as today. U.S. President Donald Trump claims negotiations are proceeding, quote, nicely. But Iran suggests any agreement is still days away. And that is the world this hour. For CBC News, I'm Gina Louise Phillips. 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
9: You're listening to On the Go here on CBC Radio 1, and I'm Chrissy Holmes. Great to have you here with us. As we just heard there in the news, that's interesting. So Fed's getting 10 new firefighting aircraft just as wildfire season gets underway. And by the way, I've had this, I've got the active wildfire dashboard from this province under, you know, our dashboard, our on-air dashboard, especially after last year. By the way, we're already up to 41 in Newfoundland and Labrador this year. None active at this moment, but up to 41. And it is May the 25th. So, I mean, that's certainly one thing we've heard called for, you know, to get more firefighting resources nationally. And as you remember, it's a story we were following from Red Deer Fire Chief Ken McMullen, who's been all across our news platforms talking quite a bit about the call for a national agency to fight forest fires. So not exactly what he was looking for, but certainly the resource is not going to hurt. Keep an eye on that one here as well as we get into the season a little further. Oh boy, we got lots to talk about here. Speaking of natural disasters, the federal government has now provided nearly $400 million in recovery aid. This after the 2016 Fort Mac fires. So we're going to be speaking with an expert on why natural resources are getting and the natural resources they kill are getting so expensive. And of course, all the properties and all the associated matters with it. There's also discussions about what can be done about that, right? Is insurance getting a lot more expensive for just about everybody? So more to talk about there. We're also going to be heading to Corner Brook to learn a little bit more about the extension of a power purchasing agreement with the pulp and paper mill, seen as a major positive for the town. And Patrick Butler is going to have more from the West Coast on that in just a couple of moments. I think you got to get out there and enjoy it while you can. As Ashley Brawweiler says, this is supposedly as good as she's going to get here now, weather-wise, for the week. It's a little downhill from here. I won't go too far into the long-range forecast. Currently in St. John's, it's 11 degrees. Sunny skies. Say goodbye after sunset tonight, at least for the foreseeable future by the looks of that long-range. Not just in St. John's. Elsewhere, it looks like a pretty kind of, RDF-y kind of week. Rain, drizzle, fog, cloud, whatever. So enjoy it, Gander. 14 degrees right now. It's still sunny. You still got a couple of hours. Right now in Corner Brook, we've got temperatures. It's still quite mild, 18 degrees. Some showers moving in for tonight, and that's going to be the story at least for tomorrow. But you might see a bit of sun toward mid or end of the week. Right now in Happy Valley Goose Bay, we've got partly cloudy skies, 16 degrees right now. Going to get down to a low of 7, more cloudy skies in the way for tomorrow, but pretty mild actually, a high of 17 degrees. Right now in Labrador City, we've got some light rain reported. It's 10 degrees, more rain tonight, about 5 to 10 millimeters. And then, oh, look at that, more rain tomorrow, another couple of millimeters in the mix with a high of 14 degrees. It is 4:37 right now, 4:07 Atlantic time. Corner Brook was actually built around the pulp and paper mill. And more than 100 years later, Mayor Linda Chaisson believes its future is still bright. especially after Kruger announced the mill will continue a power purchase agreement with Newfoundland and Labrador Hydro for another year. The mill employs about 400 people, but the mayor says many more rely on its success. Radio Canada reporter Patrick Butler is on the West Coast and spoke with the mayor this afternoon, as well as the Board of Trade.
2: We were generally optimistic. I mean, to know that the mill is going to be secure and, you know, Kruger is actually putting some money into it. It brings a new flavor to the table. We are very happy that this is actually happening.
4: Yeah. Hydro, so under the extension of this deal, Hydro pays a pretty high rate for power coming from Corner Brook Pulp and Paper, 18 cents per kilowatt hour for another year. And the idea is that we're, you know, the province is supporting the mill as it moves towards this diversification plan. What's your understanding of what that plan entails?
2: I haven't been privy to a lot of what it entails. However, we have regular meetings with the mill manager, and as a council and as a city with our staff, we meet and he updates us all the time on what's happening. And if it's something good, he lets us know. If it's something not so great, he also lets us know. So at this time, all we can do is be generally optimistic that this is a good thing.
4: So there hasn't really been a whole lot of details thus far as to what Kruger has planned. Is that fair to say?
2: Absolutely. And I guess we're all sort of in the dark on that one. But, you know, all we can do is wait and see. And I know with our relationship with the mill manager that if something does come up, he's certainly going to meet with us. Actually, he wants a meeting with us next week. Okay. So we'll probably get more details at that time.
4: Okay. I come back to this idea of details just because, you know, a couple of months back, Unifor, the union representing mill workers, was concerned that there wasn't details there. You said you've been having, you know, you've been told about good and bad things. What have you been hearing from Kruger?
2: We're hearing that, the modernization of the mill is something we've been kept abreast of a lot. And we've been explained step by step exactly how that's going to go. Anytime you have modernization, it's good. It's good for the city, it's good for our employers, it's good for the foresters, and it's also good for the truckers. Don't forget, it's not just the people that work in Corner Brook that are affected by the mill. It's all the spin-off of the people. And right now, they're saying that there's going to be no layoffs. We'll run one machine, and we're going to do good with our modernization.
4: The agreement that Kruger signed with the province talks about building wind farm, new wind energy production. There's talk about wood supply management or wood supply agreements. Not a whole lot of talk about newsprint, which might be a surprise given we're talking about a paper mill. Do you get a sense at all that there is a pivot away from that sort of traditional approach at the mill?
2: We haven't been told anything exactly what's going to happen at the mill. But I'm thinking, and a lot of us are thinking, that with modernization, this is going to go in a new direction. We still probably will keep, I don't know. I mean, that's up to the mill what they produce. Right now, we're looking at the long term for the city of Corner Brook. Long as our residents are employed and, work is happening at the mill, we're quite happy.
4: Optimistic about the mill's future, are you?
2: Absolutely. You know, the city of Corner Brook was built around the mill, and, it's been a perfect economic generator for years. I mean, there's a lot of generations who have worked at the mill. But that sort of is leading us to believe that nothing is going to happen with our employees at the mill.
4: Yeah. What do you think to secure the mill's future and to have it continue to be an economic generator in your city? There's talk in this agreement about trying to get support from the federal government, for instance. What do you think needs to happen?
2: We need to work together. The city of Corner Brook, the mill, federal government, provincial government, we all got to work together. Because this is certainly a big, an economic generator, like I said before, in the city of Corner Brook, and we got to keep it.
4: Yeah. Anything you'd like to see specifically from the province or from the federal government in order to make this diversification plan a reality?
2: Money. Obviously. And, if Kruger has slated there's going to be $700 million put into it, and there has been some modernization happening with them over the last year, all we can do is hope and pray that this is going to succeed.
20: My name is Steve Churchill. I'm a director with the Corner Brook Board of Trade. I'm actually the owner of Phone Tech Voice and Data Limited in Corner Brook, Newfoundland. And I've been in business now for 22 years. We're a telecommunications company.
4: So, Steve, tell me a little bit about how significant an employer in a business, Cornerbrook Pulp and Paper, is for this area.
20: Well, they've been in business in the Cornerbrook area for over 100 years. They're a major employer for the area, so you know they're pretty significant for the economy of Western Newfoundland.
4: We're talking hundreds of people who work there, right?
20: Yes, over 400, I believe.
4: The news of this, the extension of this power purchase agreement, I assume gives a little bit more stability to the mill for a little while, for the next year. Why is that important?
20: Well, it's important because it keeps the mill in operation here in Western Newfoundland. And it gives the business community like myself, a little bit of reassurance that the mill is going to be around for a while. Our business will do well because of it, and other businesses, people will have jobs, and the forestry sector is healthy in this part of the province.
4: Yeah, it is the last mill in Newfoundland. As a business owner here, do you ever, when you see what's happened in Grand Falls and Stephenville and other places, does the future of the mill, is that something that plays on your mind?
20: Yes, it does. And it does for a lot of people here, especially anybody that has created their life around the mill and the economy that it creates here. So, yes.
4: How optimistic are you about the future of the mill?
20: Very.
4: Yeah?
20: Yeah, very optimistic. From what I read on the plan, it sounds like it's a great plan, it's a great idea, and the government seems to be on board, and everybody is excited about it. So,
4: $700 million diversification plan. This is what Kruger has been talking about. We don't have a whole lot of details, though. And for the moment, Newfoundland Labrador Hydro is coming in for yet another year of buying power from Cornerbrook Pulp and Paper at much higher rates than what really would be reasonably expected of it, as a way of essentially subsidizing the mill's operations. So on the one hand, you have this revitalization plan that represents optimism in a way. On the other hand, you've got a public subsidy. What should people make of those two realities?
20: Well, the mill is, from what I read in the document, they are committed to renewable energy. So if their plan goes ahead, as from what I've read, well, it should benefit people of the province. It creates jobs, creates stability. They plan on doing upgrades to the mill, modernizing it. So the price of power I cannot speak on. It's not something I know enough about. But the fact that Deer Lake Power will stay in operation and the Corn Pop Paper is making the commitments and the investments into the future here, I think makes everybody happy. Everybody's excited about that.
4: Steve, thank you.
20: You're welcome.
9: Steve Churchill is director of the Cornerbrook Board of Trade, and he was speaking there with Radio Canada reporter Patrick Butler. And before that, you heard from Cornerbrook Mayor Linda Chaisson. You are listening to On the Go here on CBC Radio 1. It is 4:46 right now, 4:16 in most parts of Labrador. Well, natural disasters becoming more frequent and more expensive. The last bit of financial assistance to help with the recovery of the 2016 Fort McMurray wildfires was released just last week, and it came in at a tune of $78 million. So recovery has taken a long time, and experts say unforeseen runoff impacts could make for even higher costs. So with us now to explain is Michael Twigg. He's the director of Nature Economies at the Smart Prosperity Institute based out of the University of Ottawa. And he's on the line from Montreal. Hello, Michael.
3: Hello. Thank you for having me.
9: Oh, my goodness. It's taken a little bit of time to get some of those numbers, the financial assistance from the Fort Mac. I mean, 10 years. Let's get into that in a moment. Like, why are natural disasters getting more expensive to recover from?
3: Yeah, we have a distinct perspective on this at the Smart Prosperity Institute, and I think it's a twofold issue that I'd like to identify and put at the forefront. The first of these is the way we're changing landscapes for processes of development in terms of new industries, new markets, new infrastructure. Has an overflow impact of drained wetlands, cleared forests, and converted grasslands that we haven't really taken into consideration the costs up front when we're thinking about historical project planning or economic systems or risk mitigation and vulnerability assessments. So what we're seeing now is that flood waters or waters that aren't being as absorbed as easily, or increases in the spread of wildfires are really causing more destabilizing impacts than would have been the case if we had some of these buffering systems in place. So this is what we're seeing is, you know, part of that cost is that it's being created without considering the benefits of those systems when we're thinking about long-term strategic planning. The second side of that is climate change. It's no surprise that we're seeing more events happen more frequently and increasing severity. What used to be once in a lifetime or once in a century events are now becoming annual occurrences. And some of the systems that we have in place in terms of, you know, budgeting for disaster, disaster remediation or risk reduction, or insuring infrastructure or insured assets against those types of events haven't caught up to the fact that this is now an annual issue, not a, you know, sometime in the future issue that we might have to deal with. And the work that we do is really trying to connect these two issues together to find a way that we don't have the same risk across the board when we're thinking about, you know, annual budgeting and cost overruns and damage to economic infrastructure and what it means for natural systems, you know, to try and find a way to work with them in terms of creating a better future for all communities and Canadians.
9: Wow, all that, and we haven't even talked inflation, Michael. So, I mean, just give us a sense, how much have costs increased in recent years?
3: Yeah, that's. I hope this doesn't shock anyone listening. It's about 12 times the average annual cost increase from around the 2000-2001 period. So what used to be about a $700 million annual cost for disaster relief has increased to about a new norm of $4 billion a year. With recent years, such as the 2024 year, having a, you know, catastrophic losses that were nearly $9 billion in a single year. So a lot is the answer, and it's really stretching the availability of budgets to address this after disasters happen.
9: And the multiplying effect of climate change, what role is that playing in this?
3: Yeah, so we're seeing, you know, there's a lack of ability to predict what's going to happen in that sense when we're thinking about reactive measures or post hoc measures. So what we're seeing is, disaster seasons, whether it's droughts, flooding, wildfire, they're becoming closer and closer together. So, you know, once one of the disasters has been addressed, you're almost already starting to work and think about what's coming up next. And that is a result of, you know, hotter temperatures in the summer, less snowfall or potentially more snowfall in the winter, depending on the region, which can cause less water absorption and drought in the first case, and, you know, more flooding and damage to infrastructure in the latter case, which is, again, something that we're not yet equipped to address in terms of its frequency and severity. It's really... it caught in that sense in terms of climate change impacts in that respect.
9: So if we were to look at prevention measures, I mean, what actually can be done to start reducing some of these costs?
3: Yeah, I think prevention is you know, really important from that perspective. One of the figures or factors that we tend to present is that an ounce of prevention is worth, more so in terms of its upfront cost savings than it would be to look to try to invest in recovery. So it's about a 15-to-1 when we're thinking about all of the co-benefits that go along with disaster risk reduction, which include economic benefits, but also, you know, what does it mean for individuals, health, well-being, all of those things that aren't necessarily captured in financial systems. And the nature angle is quite important from that respect. If we really do look to work with nature when we're doing things like

0: front, I do see some promising signals in terms of the idea of looking at nature as a part of our overall national infrastructure, not just as something that we use for economic growth. It's something that drives it and underpins it. I do think one of the challenges we're facing is, we really do need to get more standardized around accounting for nature as an asset, not to commoditize it, but to think about how we're tracking it, measuring it, considering it within decision making. And then the other is, really thinking about how everyone, regardless of government, private sector, indigenous-led initiatives and leadership, individuals for that matter, thinking about homeowners, how we consider it, how we address it, and how we look to try and connect what is now becoming an annual reality together in terms of our planning cycles. It's really about catching up to what has become the new norm.
1: And even in hearing you lay all of this out, you can feel the exhaustion of the people that are dealing with it, just constant reaction mode. Michael, this has been fascinating. Thank you so much for this.
0: Thank you very much. It was a pleasure.
1: That's Michael Twigg. Michael is the director of Nature Economies at the Smart Prosperity Institute. And he was speaking with us on the line live from Montreal. Well, time for some music. Still with Montreal, Montreal-born singer-songwriter Charlotte Cardin is one of the country's most compelling pop voices, moving seamlessly between French and English releases. Here she is now with The Way We Touch.

0: And just want to take a moment to throw a bouquet out to some of the winners from the ECMAs this weekend in Sydney. What an amazing showing. So Duo Concertante were presented with Classical Release of the Year. So huge congrats to them. Xia 3 won the Global Music Release of the Year for Interworld. Kelly Loder, of course, we were speaking with Kelly Loder on Friday, took home the prestigious Songwriter of the Year award. The Order of the Precious Blood Loud Release of the Year winners. And Greg Smith, also thrown a bouquet to Greg Smith, won the Media Excellence Award presented by Pattison Outdoor Advertising. The Majestic Theater picked up Venue of the Year. And Sandra Lee Layden was named Visual Artist of the Year at the ECMAs. And of course, just last night at John Hutton Celebration of Life, he was awarded the Stompin' Tom Award. Something that that as we learned on Friday from our studio guests here, Bruce Blackwood and Billy Sharp, that that John Hutton was aware of ahead of his passing. So keep an eye on that, of course. And coming up just after the news, we are going to be talking about House of Assembly decorum and where decorum belongs in democracy. Your news is coming up next in just a bit. After that, we're also going to be talking about how Jolene Ashini is making history as the first Labrador Innu person called to the bar in this province. Stay with us. That's coming up.
1: This is CBC News for Newfoundland and Labrador. I'm Andrew Hawthorne. The trial of accused sexual predator Tony Humbie has been delayed again due to scheduling conflicts with the Dean Penny murder trial. Closing arguments were supposed to be heard this week in St. John's, but were set over because Humbie's lawyer Mark Grouchy only just finished with Penny's case yesterday morning. The high-profile murder case ran about a month longer than expected, leaving no time to prepare for Humbie's defense. Lawyers will now work with the provincial court to find new dates, which could stretch the case into next year. Humbie has pleaded not guilty to 71 charges in relation to 10 complainants. The provincial government is considering a long-term agreement to buy power from the Cornerbrook Pulp and Paper Mill. This was revealed last week in a letter of intent between the province and Kruger, the mill's owner. In return, Kruger says it will continue to operate the mill with its current workforce and one paper machine instead of the existing two. Minister of Forestry, Agriculture and Lands, Pleamon Forsey, says that the letter of intent is so that the mill can get its diversification plan place.
2: Cornerbrook is still a big part of the forest industry. Like I just mentioned, I mean, say they have agreements with different bigger players. So, you know, our key role here is for employment, which is Cornerbrook still employing theirs. And, you know, we're doing our due diligence for the total forest sector while this diversification is ongoing.
1: Forsey says that the department is always looking for different industries outside of pulp, or rather of paper in the forestry sector, saying that the sawmilling and lumber production industries have grown and thinks that the forestry sector will stay viable. A political scientist at Acadia University says the recent issues with conduct and behavior in the House of Assembly follow a common pattern. House of Assembly Speaker Paul Lane has ordered two MHAs out of the House for the day today. That over issues of decorum last week. PC Cabinet Minister Lloyd Parrott and Liberal MHA Elvis Lovelace had a heated exchange Thursday, and both lost speaking privileges. They won't be speaking today either because of the incident. Alex Marlin says he's observed similar patterns of animosity here and in other provinces when there's been a change in government.
3: You have a bunch of people who are in government running for office, hoping to get back into government. All of a sudden, you're no longer a minister. And it's really hard and really frustrating to see people on the other side undo your legacy and undo your policies. And you also have a lot more knowledge about how the system works and how things work. So the barbs can be a little more intense.
1: He says the combativeness is not unique to Newfoundland and Labrador. Marilyn says when the speaker begins to crack down, as we've seen, people typically fall in line quickly. Meanwhile, the House Speaker has also ruled that a controversial Facebook post shared by an MHA did not constitute a breach of privilege. Last week, PCMHA for Lake Melville, Keith Russell, shared a Facebook post joking about violence against the Liberal Party MHAs over the Churchill Falls MOU. Russell said the share was an accident and has since deleted the post. Today, Speaker Paul Lane warned MHAs of the higher standard to which they should be holding themselves online, but said there was no breach as the post wasn't part of a proceeding of the legislature. However, he also added that such posts are not protected under parliamentary privilege and so are subject to the same civil and criminal laws as well as code of conduct complaints as any other public comment. Finally, on Sunday, Disc Golf NL held its second annual Playing in My Shoes event in St. John's on Sunday. Disc golfers have the opportunity to try playing the sport, but sitting in a chair with earplugs and even blindfolded. Attendees tried playing the sport at different stations, each aimed at replicating disabilities. Disc Golf NL President Danielle Henderson said that the goal was to promote the sport's accessibility.
4: Disc golf is for everybody. You know, it is a unique sport in that, you know, you've got your basketball and wheelchair basketball, hockey and sledge hockey. However, disc golf is just disc golf. We all use the same discs. Of course, people's ability to navigate the course might be a little bit different, but it is, you know, a very unique opportunity for a lot of different folks. So really happy to kind of spread the word.
1: Henderson says he hopes the event will educate municipalities and different stakeholders and hopes more courses will open across the province. That's your CBC News for Newfoundland and Labrador. At this hour, I'm Andrew Hawthorne.
0: Thanks, Andrew. I'm Chrissy Holmes. You're listening to On the Go here on CBC Radio 1. And coming up, you know, it's the kind of behavior that would very likely get you kicked out of a classroom. And today, the speaker ordered two elected members to leave the House after a heated exchange took place on the floor of the House of Assembly last week. Laura Bell Umba was sitting in the public gallery that day and has a lot to say about decorum in democracy. We're going to get into that conversation in just a couple of moments. Also, Jolene Ashini is making history as the first Labrador Innu person called to the bar in this province. And we're going to hear about the major role that her father played in inspiring her law career and her advice for Indigenous youth. That is coming up. Just a quick reminder that what you see is pretty much as good as it gets here weather-wise, listener. After today, for the most part, for the island portion of the province anyway, it's going to get dark, gray, drizzly, and just kind of cool. I mean, I'm just looking right across the board. Just in trying to inspire you to go out this evening, maybe not look at the long-term forecast, but tonight's the night. It's not inspiring a lot of plans, I don't think, at least for St. John's area, okay? It's 11 degrees right now. It is still sunny. It's still beautiful in Gander at this hour, too. We've got mainly sunny skies. It's 14 degrees there. Still beautiful in Corner Brook, 18. And, more showers on the way for tonight and continuing into tomorrow as well. So right now in Happy Valley, Goose Bay, beautiful evening, 16 degrees. It's partly cloudy. Another decent day to come tomorrow. Still going to be mild, 17 degrees, but cloudy. Right now, we've got some light rain coming down at Wabush Airport. It's 10 degrees there. More rain coming tonight, about 5 to 10 millimeters, and another couple in the forecast for tomorrow. But it will be relatively mild with a high of 14 degrees, which is above your seasonal norm this time of the year. It is 5:06 right now, 4:36 in most parts of Labrador.
5: I would like to address an incident which occurred on Thursday, May 21st, 2026. After the member for Fortune Bay Cape Lahoon and the member for Terra Nova had their speaking privileges removed for the day, there was a further confrontation between the members which occurred in this honorable house.
0: At Speaker Paul Lane speaking this afternoon about an incident last week, and if you missed this, let me just refresh your memory. We got a little snapshot here, which had to be edited down for time, but it will give you a sense of that controversial exchange. And what you're going to hear, okay, so the member for Mount Sio, Sarah Studley, was asking questions about the MOU and specifically about the people named to the negotiating team when things went off the rails.
6: But to get on, you know, your health, your news conference and look at the camera and saying, I don't care, with a really angry old man face, like, come on, seriously.
7: Absolutely unbelievable that an individual would be allowed to stand in this House and not only disrespect the position, but the disrespect towards an individual to refer to them as old, absolutely shameful. And she's laughing at it over there now.
8: Keep chuckling.
5: Order, please. Order, please. Are you speaking to the point of order? I'm asking the member from Mount Sio, do you wish to speak to the point of order?
6: No. I'm just going to withdraw my statement.
9: No. Not good.
5: What's being asked for? Order, please. Order, please. Order, please. I say to both members, you will not be recognized today. You will not be recognized today. Don't even bother to stand to speak.
0: So that was part of what happened in the House of Assembly Thursday. And at the end there, you heard some of the confrontational exchange between Elvis Loveless and Lloyd Parrott. Now, Speaker Paul Lane had a lot to say about that in the House of Assembly today. And he really started by laying down some expectations.
5: The preamble to the members' code of conduct states that as members of this House of Assembly, we must respect the law and the institution of the legislature and acknowledge our need to maintain the public trust placed in us by performing our duties with accessibility, accountability, courtesy, honesty, and integrity. Every one of us committed to following this code when we were sworn in after the recent general election. We also have a harassment-free workplace policy. This policy is the result of a recommendation of the Standing Committee on Privileges and Elections to the House of Assembly, which was concurred in by the House. Section 5.1 of the policy clearly sets out the responsibilities of members and employees of the House, including the responsibility to act respectfully in dealings with all members of the House of Assembly and employees, and to challenge inappropriate behavior, objectionable conduct when it happens, and refuse to participate in that behavior. While the harassment-free workplace policy may not strictly apply in this chamber due to the concepts of parliamentary privilege and freedom of speech, it has been held on numerous occasions that its principles should guide us during our proceedings. The incident which occurred last Thursday fell far below this standard. It disrupted proceedings. It was unparliamentary. It was an affront to the integrity of this honorable House. It was unacceptable and cannot be tolerated. And it should never be repeated. As a result of this incident, and under the authority of Standing Orders 7-1, 49, and 21, I therefore name you Elvis Loveless, and I name you Lloyd Parrott for your unparliamentary conduct on Thursday, May 21st, and I order you to withdraw from the chamber for the remainder of this day.
0: Well, our next guest has been following this story very closely. In fact, she was sitting in the public gallery on Thursday and witnessed the exchange. Laura Bell Mba is a DEI consultant and past political candidate with the NDP. And Laura Bell joins me now in studio. Thanks for coming in, Laura Bell.
10: Thanks for having me.
0: Well, take us through your perspective on the situation, sitting there in the public gallery.
10: So sitting in the public gallery, really, one, is an honor to be able to sit there as an individual watching government kind of go through its proceedings. But what I saw was disgraceful. So there's a regular amount of chirping that we can expect in any kind of provincial or any kind of government offices in terms of people having difference of opinions and feeling the need to voice them. But that is expected to be done with a certain amount of respect for the individual you are speaking to. What took place on that day, there was no respect from either side to the individuals when they were speaking, when they were arguing, and it went beyond normal political chirping. And then to see the point where MHA Loveless and MHA Parrott were, if you were in a schoolyard, it was about to be the moment where they yell fight and something breaks out. And that was what the tensions were like there.
0: Okay. I mean, just describe a little bit more what it was like to witness that in the House of Assembly.
10: It was unfortunate. It was embarrassing. And to know that those were people who were elected by Newfoundlanders and Labradorians to talk about the issues that mattered to Newfoundlands and Labradorians. And that was not what was taking place at that point. It became a personal tit for tat, going against each other and not respecting the opinions and viewpoints of each party.
0: So you've been thinking about this because, yeah. I mean, it raises a lot of issues. I mean, just take us through the spectrum of thought. What's been running through your mind since you were sitting there watching all this play out on Thursday?
10: First, it was disgraceful because that was not my first time in the public gallery, but there were people who it was their first time watching our elected officials in the public gallery. And that was what they saw. That was the representation of Newfoundlanders and Labradorians' highest bodies going at each other like that. So first, that was disrespectful. And then my second thought was, if this took place in any other workplace, the amount of citations and write-ups and interviews that would, an entire investigatory process would have taken place, because this was workplace harassment. Each party was harassing each other. And then to see what happened after, with someone pointing out that this was unacceptable behavior, and to watch the government house leader go and say it was grandstanding. And I was like, this is why people don't report when their workplaces are abusive, when harassment happens in the workplaces. This is why we have a lot of people leaving work environments. People's mental health are affected. So just watching that happen makes people think, well, you want people to be involved in politics. You want them to engage in the political process. But if that's how people act in the workplace, people aren't going to want to run for office. People aren't going to want to be there. And then you have people who you've elected not speaking about the issues that matter to Newfoundlanders and Labradorians. You're just arguing and no one is finding a solutions for what matters to the everyday people of our province.
0: So can we just put us in Laura Bell's seat here now? I mean, how are you feeling watching all this?
10: I'm sitting there. And so right now, yes, the Speaker of the House has called them to order and said, this is unacceptable and you have to behave better. But I'm sitting there. And if I was a constituent of either of the MHAs that were called out today, my viewpoints are no longer in the House. The issues I asked you to stand on are no longer being brought up in the House. Who is speaking for me? And because of your irresponsible behavior, the issues of your constituents are no longer brought to the floor, which is why you're supposed to be there in the first place.
0: It's a sharp line, isn't it, where things cross over from professional to personal, especially in that House.
10: Absolutely. Regardless of what people feel and think in their own hearts and their own minds, you don't need to like the person sitting across the floor for you, but you do need to respect them. You don't have to agree with them, but each person deserves a certain amount of respect for the task they are called to do in that House. And if you don't offer that respect, not only are you disrespecting the individual there, it means you have no respect for the people they aim to represent as well.
0: It's so interesting when you look at the legacy of, political theater in this province too, right?
10: Absolutely.
0: And there's something to be said about it because, I mean, here we are talking about it. It's in the news. People are, that being said, we're not talking about the issue, Laura Bell. We're talking about the behavior.
10: Absolutely.
0: But I think that it makes you wonder, where is the line and the utility? How do you do this respectfully and, conversations.
10: I think you have to remember why you're there and who you are supposed to be when you're there. Because I believe when you step into the House, you are no longer MHA Loveless. You are no longer MHA Parrot. You are a representative in each and every single constituent in your writing. And your job there is not about your ego, not about your personality, not about your own feelings, but what matters to the people you're there to represent. And so for it to go about you need to have your voice be the loudest, you're no longer speaking for the people. You're talking about yourself at that point.
0: As somebody who did make a run at this as a former political candidate for the NDP, like, I'm sure you've had to imagine yourself in that situation. How have you, I mean, even when you were getting ready to run, getting ready to throw your hat in there, how did you imagine what your behavior would be like in the House?
10: So I had to think of it because even if I was running, there are some things that matter to me more than just the race. Who was I going to be after the race? What version of me were people going to see? And at the end of the day, would my son be proud of the way I represented myself when I ran this race? And that was my guiding light. If I couldn't handle the things I would say coming back to my child and him asking, "Mom, that wasn't kind, that wasn't caring, that wasn't appropriate," how could I go in there and do that? If my parents would be ashamed of my behavior, also counted in how I presented myself and the things I did in there. So I think as someone who's engaged in the political process, can I go to bed at night knowing I did something or said something harmful, not because it created a better space for someone else, but because I felt it was appropriate to tear someone down at the knees? No, that is not an ethical way to behave. And then I'm no longer talking about what's important, and it no longer becomes about the issue. It now becomes about my behavior, like we're seeing. We're not talking about the points that they were talking about during that conversation. We're talking about the way they behaved. That's not what we should be discussing. That's not what should have been going on. The speaker should not have had to spend time today talking about how to behave appropriately when they were all elected and they all got sworn in. They read the terms and conditions of their employment. They were not operating by those terms. And so now we're left with the result of that behavior.
0: And I feel like I was just asking the political side of Laura Bell. Now, let me ask the DEI consultant side of Laura Bell, because absolutely, you're also sitting there in the public gallery. What is running through your mind as a DEI consultant?
10: I was running through my mind as a DEI consultant. So just so people understand, DEI deals with a lot of different levels of a person's identity, whether it's race, gender, sexuality. The amount of people who experience workplace harassment, the amount of women, the amount of gender diverse people, the amount of racialized people, and the amount of people who underreport their experiences, this shows them that if even in the highest court or the highest place of power in our province, that people can't expect respect, what are they to expect in their workplace? If this is allowed in the political forum, then if they're experiencing the same kind of verbal harassment, they're not going to report it because it gets away in the House of Assemblies. If our elected officials are going to act like this, how is an everyday workplace going to be a safe place if someone says, "This was inappropriate, you don't get to speak to me like that," and we get told, "Oh, you're grandstanding, oh, that's okay. This is the typical amount of violence and harassment you should expect in a workplace." No, there shouldn't be any of that.
0: And as we heard Speaker Pauline point out, the rules are a little bit different on the floor too for elected officials, which, I mean, maybe there's another conversation there too.
10: I think the rules are a little bit different, but that means you're held to a higher standard. You are not just the everyday citizen. What you do represents a lot of people. You're something and someone people should look up to, someone they want to be, somewhere they think they can achieve. But if your behavior is what, if it had got taken place in a classroom, everyone's parents would have been sent a note home and detention would have gone across the floor. If you would be embarrassed about your child behaving in such a way, what gives you the onus to go in there and be disrespectful to another individual in such a way?
0: And even in the future, decorum in democracy, why do you think it's so crucial that we strike some balance here?
10: I think even when we think about politics, politics has become very personal. You're no longer ruling on arbitrary, abstract policies. You're ruling on the lives of everyday people. And you need to remember there are humans at the end of every decision that you make. So at the end of every sentence and everything you say on that floor, you're speaking about humans to humans. And if you don't humanize the people on either side of the floor, you're going to disrespect them, and then you're going to be left with the mess that we have today.
0: What do you think of the premier's response last week in calling the leaders into a meeting? We're going to deal with this, decorum in the House.
10: I think that it needs to be done. And I think that the letter was sent from Jim. We had Minister Hogan already agree to it. And then for the premier to come in after and do this, I'm like, if you want to do it for the show of politics, that's your own game. What is important is that this conversation does get had, that the people are reminded of their roles and responsibilities. If you need to do an anti-harassment training, get all the ministers and all the MHAs to sit down and know what is appropriate and what is not. And it is not just for the leaders of the House. It's not just for the leaders of each party. Everyone in there needs to know how to treat the next person across from them with a level of respect.
0: Laura Bell, thank you so much for coming in and talking about this.
10: Thank you so much for having me.
0: That's Laura Beltenba, a DEI consultant and past political candidate for the NDP. And she was a witness to Thursday's fiery exchange in the House of Assembly. You are listening to On the Go here on CBC Radio 1. If you want to get in on the conversation, whether it's about decorum in the House of Assembly or anything you hear here on the show, feel free to send us an email anytime, onthego@cbc.ca, or call our talkback line 709-576-5207 or 1-800-465-6846. Well, in her ribbon skirt and caribou skin moccasins, Jolene Ashini became the first Shashishi Innu member to be called to the province's bar today. She says her father was her ultimate influence. A former president of the Innu Nation, he represented the group during land claims negotiations over Voisey's Bay. But as Ashini told CBC's Reagan Burden today, she doesn't want to be the only Innu lawyer for her community. Here's part of their conversation.
11: Hi, my name is Jolene Ashini. I am feeling quite relieved, but also quite thankful for what I was able to do here today.
12: You know, so many people came out to watch this happen. How does it feel to be the first Innu person to be called to the bar in Newfoundland and Labrador?
11: It feels quite surreal, to be honest. For myself, being the first Labrador Innu to be called to the bar anywhere and to sort of pass the licensing process in Ontario, and then now to have this to be the first Innu person to get called in Newfoundland and Labrador has been quite surreal. I'm so thankful for the Newfoundland and Labrador Law Society who allowed this to happen for me.
12: It was a pretty emotional day. I mean, even people from the Bar Society themselves were feeling quite moved, you know, listening to Justice Ryan's remarks about the impact that you've had, Chief Hart's comments about inspiring other young people in your community. What does that mean to you?
11: It means so much. I think that for me, and I've been saying this the entire time, it's not just about myself, it's about the community that brought me here, whether it was Chief Hart or whether it were the Innu standing behind me in Shanajit and Natwashish, my family members. For me, it is quite amazing to see how people have come together and how we can celebrate this situation where it's such an achievement.
12: Doing this today with your family here, you know, I noticed that you brought in a picture of your dad. How much of an influence was he in you choosing this career path?
11: Well, my father was the influence to get me into this career path. He had known that one of his children would follow in his footsteps, and my sister had decided that she was going to take the cultural preservation route. And so it was sort of up to myself to be able to carry on his footsteps, because he was one of the first of the Innu leadership to fight for our Innu rights and recognition. And so now here I am going to carry on that torch.
12: And, you know, Jolene, I've seen you working at the Innu Inquiry. It must be very full circle when you're doing that work.
11: Oh, it really is. There's one thing that I've realized so much growing up is Innu jurisdiction over child welfare, and how the Innu have been asserting this from very early on, since the onslaught of social services at that point in Innu communities. And now here we are with the inquiry and working towards our own jurisdiction. We're getting some great work done with the recognition of the experience of Innu in the child welfare system.
12: When you think about, you know, work that you want to do for your community, for Innu and Labrador, are there any other things that, you know, come to mind that, you know, you want to work on, cases you want to work on?
11: For me, it's about the equity and diversity of the legal society, especially in Canada. So for me, wanting to work towards a better system where there are more Indigenous people, because I don't want to be the only Innu lawyer for my community. I want to sort of set that bar and for others to exceed it. So being involved in, I guess, education and like legal education for youth would probably be a great thing for myself. But when it comes to, I guess, legal matters, then definitely setting foot in terms of governance and also the child welfare law jurisdiction is something that I really want to continue forward with.
12: What would you say to any young Innu or, you know, any young Indigenous person listening right now who wants to follow in your steps and pursue a legal career and, you know, come back and work for their communities? What advice would you give to them?
11: no matter how hard it feels, you can do it. There are days where you're going to give up. But the thing is, if you continue on, you will get there and you will be able to do these types of things for your communities, whether that's through a legal career or a medical career or an education career. It's actually very possible for you to just want it bad enough, then you will get it. So continue fighting, continue your education, make sure that you have that dedication and it will come.
0: Jolene Ashidi became the first Shashi Innu member to be called to the province's bar today, and she was speaking there with the CBC's Reagan Burden. You're listening to On the Go here on CBC Radio 1, and coming up here in our last half hour for the show, Dr. Iris Gorfinkel is going to be along with a pretty surprising look, and I mean that for anybody that takes daily vitamin D and calcium supplements. There's some new research on all this, and, you know, I guess anecdotally, it's always been believed that these two need to be taken together, right? But are they useful at all? That's exactly what Dr. Gorfinkel has been looking into, and there's a new study that suggests that this may not be delivering the promise for bone health that you and I have both been understanding it is for these many years. So Dr. Gorfinkel is going to have a little bit more on that. Plus, RCMP say it's one of the most expensive investigations undertaken in the province's history. We're going to hear more from yesterday's press conference with police. After Dean Penny, of course, was found guilty of first-degree murder.
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17: I'm Tanya Fletcher. Canada's Western premiers have gathered in Alberta. It's an annual meeting where they're supposed to unite in their asks of the federal government, but divisions have never been deeper among them. So, can they find common ground? We'll look at what's at stake on Your World Tonight at 6 p.m., 6:30 in Newfoundland.
18: From CBC News, The World This Hour, I'm Gina Louise Phillips. Prime Minister Mark Carney says the push for separation in Alberta is a, quote, dangerous bluff. Last week, the Alberta government decided to add a question to the fall referendum on whether to hold a future referendum on separation. Carney says that vote could still be seen as the final say on whether to leave or stay. He also drew comparisons to Brexit when the UK left the European Union.
19: I saw firsthand what happened in the United Kingdom when the view was vote for this, it'll be soft, and then we'll negotiate, etc. And they end up, and they're still 10 years later trying to undo what people didn't think they were voting for, but what they ended up having.
18: Ottawa is reviewing the referendum question to see if it triggers the Clarity Act. Under that law, the House of Commons decides whether a question is clear enough before it can be put to voters. Police in the Greater Toronto area have arrested 17 people in what they call one of the largest extortion cases ever seen. Investigators say an international criminal network targeted South Asian business owners across Canada and parts of the U.S. Mercedes Gastambide has more.
20: 106 criminal charges, the seizure of firearms and other evidence.
21: Hundreds of gunshots fired at homes across the country. Months of violent threats. A six-month-long investigation into the extortion of South Asian-owned businesses in Peel Region has finally led to results. More than half of the accused are from Brampton, Ontario, two from British Columbia, and one from California. The Canadian Border Services Agency says six of those charged may face deportation. Peel Police Chief Nishan Duryapa.
20: They scared, intimidated our communities, and now the steps are in place to see criminal process may remove them from this country.
21: Deputy Chief Nick Milinovich says out of 620 total rounds of ammunition known to be fired in Peel this year, this group accounted for half of those discharged.
22: Shootings directed at their homes, shootings directed at their business.
21: 16 of those violent incidents are linked to just one gang known as the Four Brothers. Mercedes Gastambide, CBC News, Toronto.
18: top Indian trade officials say the relationship between Canada and India will be very important in the coming years. The largest Indian trade delegation to ever visit Canada is here for 2 days of talks. As Angie Seth reports, the trip is seen as a crucial next step in striking a free trade agreement.
2: Providing business opportunities for both countries.
3: Over 100 senior business representatives from industries in mining, energy, automotive, and aerospace are in Toronto to lock in business deals with their Canadian counterparts. Canada-India trade sits at around $10 billion. The goal is to expand that to $50 billion by 2030. Finalizing the Canada-India Comprehensive Economic Partnership Agreement, or CEPA, will be a key as Canada continues to diversify trade beyond the United States. Here's the president of the Indo-Canada Chamber of Commerce.
4: Canada is an energy superpower. India needs huge energy consumptions for its battery needs for smart AI-enabled energy grids.
3: Minister of International Trade Maninder Sidhu also announced he will lead a delegation back to India later this year. Angie Seth, CBC News, Toronto.
18: We now know which players are attending the Canadian men's soccer training camp this week, the last one before the World Cup kicks off next month. The roster released today gives soccer fans a glimpse at who might be representing Canada on home soil. Coach Jesse Marsh has high expectations for the group.
23: We're going to be younger. We're going to be more dynamic. We're going to have more players playing at a higher level. We're going to be athletic and strong.
18: The roster names key players, including star defender Alphonso Davies. There have been concerns about whether Davies, who's dealing with a hamstring injury, would be healthy enough to play. Moise Bambito and Alfie Jones are also on the roster. Six more players will be cut before the final World Cup lineup is announced on Friday. And that is The World This Hour. For news anytime, visit the website cbcnews.ca. For CBC News, I'm Gina Louise Phillips.
0: I'm Kirstie Holmes. You're listening to On the Go here on CBC Radio 1. Coming up, we're going to look a little bit closer at what the RCMP are calling the most expensive investigation ever undertaken in the province. This, of course, after Dean Penny's been found guilty of first-degree murder just this past weekend. And vitamin D and calcium supplements, do they really work to safeguard your bones? Well, there's some new research out there that finds the results may not be delivering as promised. Dr. Iris Gorfinkel is going to pick up on that. Another story, just to share with you in case you haven't heard yet, we're hearing that some operations have resumed at provincial courts in St. John's, Grand Falls, Windsor, Stephenville. And of course, this after many have been suspended since November, right? So as of today, civil hearings, including settlement conferences, payment hearings, pretrial applications have resumed. We're hearing, though, that traffic hearings have yet to resume. So still some staffing issues that have been plaguing the justice system throughout the province, of course. And as you'll remember, civil hearings, traffic hearings, and all kinds of court operations were adjourned indefinitely back in late November of last year. So looks like things are starting to get back on the rails there. And in the meantime, in other justice news, so nearly 100 employees of various ranks took part in the RCMP's investigation into the disappearance of Jennifer Hillier-Penny. So in a Corner courtroom yesterday, a 12-person jury found Hillier-Penny's estranged husband, Dean Penny, guilty of first-degree murder. And it all came after 5 days of deliberations, an 8-week trial, and a police investigation that spanned nearly a decade. Following yesterday's verdict, RCMP Inspector Adam Palmer met with reporters in St. John's.
24: We have been in contact with Jennifer's family to reinforce our ongoing commitment and to offer our continued support during a very difficult and emotional time. The loss of any loved one always remains with us, and in cases like this, we know that a lengthy investigation and trial takes a particular toll on one's well-being. We are thinking of Jennifer's loved ones and the communities that care for them, and we will continue to communicate with and to support them. At this time, I'm happy to answer your questions, but I respectfully remind you that there may be elements of this investigation and the trial that I will not be able to speak to.
1: Can you provide a dollar figure or even a ballpark number for the total resources expended in this case?
24: I'm not in a position where I can provide a total number, but I can tell you this is one of the most expensive investigations that we've undertaken in this province.
1: There is controversies around Mr. Big Sting. The result, the sentencing today, what does that say about the RCMP's observation of this investigative tool?
24: So whenever we have a sensitive or highly specialized investigative tool, we make sure that we have guardrails in place. That includes getting judicial opinion, speaking to subject matter experts, and looking at previous incidents where this tool has been used to see what the court outcome was and any criticisms or positive outcomes those courts have delivered.
1: I want to ask you about Marina, Jennifer's daughter. This entire decade, she has been loud, her family calling for justice. What is your message to her and her family today after years of searching and this morning's sentencing?
24: I'm glad she was loud and that she was calling and that she was holding us and our teams accountable. You know, throughout the investigation, there were times that maybe we couldn't have shared as much information as we wanted. But moving forward, I just hope that today helps give her and her family some peace and that they're able to maybe move forward with the next stages in their life.
6: You mentioned that today is not the end of your duties. What do the next weeks and months look like for the RCMP? What's left?
24: So we're going to continue to support the Crown, Jennifer's family. You know, sentencing, I believe, is scheduled for November. So there's going to be elements where we may be required to assist in that. And then there's other judicial processes which may play out subsequent that we have to be prepared to assist in.
1: The Crown argued that this was driven by anger, jealousy. We know Jennifer Hillier-Pinney was about to start her life over to leave. I'm wondering what the RCMP has learned from this case and what can you say about intimate partner violence?
24: So what we've learned is that intimate partner violence continues, unfortunately, in this province and across Canada. It doesn't matter how small of a violent act, it's important that people speak up and we stand up committed as a community really against it. We'll continue as the RCMP and with our partner agencies to support those who are suffering and fearful or in a position of intimate partner violence.
7: In similar cases like this that you've had, you know, this Mr. Big sort of operation, can you talk about the timeline in getting a confession? Like, does it normally take this amount of time?
24: So every situation is unique, and that's not just unique to these types of investigations. Every investigation is unique, and sometimes they happen quickly, and sometimes they happen after 9 years of investigation.
1: What was it like working with such a remote rural community for your officers to delve in here and to be where we are today?
24: So whether it's St. Anthony or Northern Labrador, whenever our officers go to these remote locations, quite often they're sleeping on floors of the detachment. They're in these communities. Everybody knows they're there. It's very difficult for them to maybe be a little under the radar if that's what the investigation calls for. And then they go there and they spend days away from their families and their loved ones. So just that ongoing commitment, it's hard on them, but they're committed to do that. And that's why they're in these roles such as major crimes or forensics. That's what they do.
8: You mentioned that the officer's goal from day one was to get justice and to find Jennifer. Is the RCMP going to still be involved in the search for her body at this time?
24: As we continue, if information comes in, we'll assess the information for the veracity of it, and we'll determine the next steps based on that.
9: Inspector Palmer, can you give us an idea of just like the human resources that went into this investigation? Like approximately how many officers worked on this case over the years?
24: That's a great question. Over the years, I can't give a specific number, but I would say it's probably close to 100 employees. Of all different ranks, categories, who work. And that's everything from interviewers to lead investigators, covert operations, even to our dedicated support staff who's putting together the paperwork and transcribing statements. I'd like to thank everybody for coming, and I'd like to thank Vanessa, Jesse, and Cody today for setting this up.
0: That's RCMP Inspector Adam Palmer addressing reporters yesterday in St. John's. Now, we don't know just how much money went into the Dean Penny investigation, but RCMP say this case, which involved a Mr. Big sting using undercover officers, is one of the most expensive investigations in provincial history. And as you just heard, nearly 100 employees of various ranks were involved. You're listening to On the Go. It's 5:42 right now, 5:12 in most parts of Labrador. Earlier today, Pope Leo XIV delivered his first encyclical. Yeah, it's a letter that lays out the priority teachings from the head of the Catholic Church. Now, the focus of the document that the Pope also presented verbally was artificial intelligence and its impact on humanity. Now, in it, the Pope said that AI needed to be, quote, disarmed, and called for further regulation of the technology. Francis Sims joined CBC's David Common this morning to discuss the Pope's approach to artificial intelligence. And Francis is actually an associate dean at Humber Polytechnic.
5: The head of the Catholic Church, Pope Leo XIV, he's in a place of leadership. And I think his predecessor, Pope Leo XIII, about 135 years ago, released a document which defined how workers interacted in the Industrial Revolution. He talked about the need for minimum living wage, 40-hour work week. And I think what Pope Leo XIV is trying to do something very similar in the age of AI. We hear a lot about AI coming from the big tech companies and from various countries, but very little is coming out at a leadership level around regulation and how AI can serve the common good and protect workers. And I think that's what the Pope is to do here. So he talks about like three or four key things in my mind. One is he talks about the regulation that you need to call, you know, he calls for robust regulation and for developers to serve the common good, not for profit. And we see with our neighbors to the south that there's a big focus on deregulation as it pertains to AI. And he's encouraging us to think about that, because if you don't have regulation in place, then the rules of engagement that get implemented in these tools serve the people in power. Power, in this case, the big tech private companies, and not necessarily government. And then the other big thing that's in there is he talks a lot about war, and he denounces the culture of power driving the AI race. And we saw this in the war in the Middle East and other wars where AI is now being used potentially to deploy weapons autonomously. And he calls that out specifically, that we have to be extremely careful and cannot let that happen.
10: Lots of people have warned about AI, have talked about guidance and guardrails. Does it matter that the Pope is the latest?
5: Yeah, the Pope, the community in the Christian community is over 1.4 billion people. But what he talks about is using this document to serve humanity and not just his base. And I think we need leaders around the world to get up and stand up and speak to it, because a lot of people in his community are the ones that are working in these companies that are building these AI tools or leading these companies. And I think the more people that are in leadership roles like this that get up and stand up and talk about it, the better it is for all of us.
0: That was Francis Sims, Associate Dean at Humber Polytechnic, speaking with CBC's David Common. And he was talking about the Pope's address on artificial intelligence, which came out this morning. And if you want to read more about that, there's a great article on our national website right now. And the headline, Pope Leo warns that AI challenges must be confronted with regulation, transparency in his first encyclical. You can repeat that again, encyclical.

0: That was Davenant Doyle with new music. Love that song. It's called Darlin'. Millions of Canadians take vitamin D and calcium with the idea that these supplements can help prevent fractures. But a major review in the British Medical Journal challenges this thinking, and its findings could prove game-changing. So joining us now to discuss this study is our health contributor, Dr. Iris Gorfinkel, a family physician and clinical researcher. Hello, Dr. Gorfinkel.
1: Hello to you, Chrissy.
0: Okay, before we get into this study, can you remind us just how important vitamin D and calcium is for the overall health scheme of things?
1: Super important. You know, 99% of our calcium is in our bones and teeth, but that last 1%, that's crucial for our muscles to work, for our nerves to signal, and even for our heart to beat normally. Vitamin D, that's called the sunshine vitamin because it's activated when sunlight hits our skin. The problem? Not getting enough sun exposure. It's actually hard to get enough vitamin D in our diet, but it is in fatty fish like salmon and trout. It's in fortified dairy and plant milks and certain mushrooms. But vitamin D is important. It helps us absorb calcium, but it also strengthens muscles and helps our immune defenses. Vitamin D deficiency has been linked to higher rates of stroke, heart attack, and heart failure. And when the body is low on vitamin D, it pulls calcium out of the bones to keep our blood levels stable. And over time, that can cause weak bones, osteoporosis, fractures. So that's important considering that nearly one in three of us, people over 65, are going to wind up with a fall each year.
0: Okay, so what can you tell us about this new study on vitamin D and calcium?
1: So the researchers knew that getting vitamin D from the diets is hard to do, so supplements are often recommended by regulatory agencies. That includes Health Canada, by the way. And a lot of agencies also advise taking calcium supplements. Not Health Canada, they recommend diet first. But still, the researchers wondered, how well do these supplements really work? Do they reduce falls? Do they reduce fractures in real life? So rather than rely on a single study, the researchers combined 69 different studies involving over 150,000 healthy adults. Talk about well-done studies. They accounted for age, sex, fracture, and fall history. They controlled for how much calcium each adult had in their diet. So this is the biggest and most up-to-date review so far to check if healthy adults taking vitamin D supplements, calcium supplements, or both

0: he took those supplements. The study's findings were so strong that the authors actually felt guidelines should advise against taking vitamin D and calcium supplements for healthy adults because they did not make a meaningful difference in preventing fractures or falls.
1: Okay, wow. So if vitamin D and calcium supplements don't stop fractures in healthy adults, what does?
0: Quitting smoking. That's a far better bet because within 5 to 10 years after quitting, the risk of fracture goes down by half compared to people who continue to smoke. So here's another bone win, cut back on booze. Going from heavy to moderate alcohol use reduces fracture risk. And the same is true with regular exercise, especially Tai Chi. Exercise not only lowers the number of falls and fractures, the fear of falling also goes down. Being older and having a small body build puts us at higher risk. In fact, after the age of 50, we women are more than twice as likely as a man to have an osteoporotic fracture. Non-Hispanic white women and Asian women are at highest risk, while African American and Hispanic women are at lower risk, but it's still significant. Eating disorders, long-term corticosteroids, these push up the likelihood of fracturing. Getting checked with a bone density is important for women over 65 and postmenopausal women with risk factors. So, friendly reminder, people with osteoporosis should continue taking their calcium and vitamin D supplements. This study applies only to healthy adults. They should think twice. Supplements give pharmacies some of their highest profit margins. You know what a lifetime of vitamin D tablets costs?
1: I can only imagine.
0: It's around $4,000. So it's no accident that they're right next to the prescription counter. What do you know? It is important to talk with a clinician to be sure that any supplements are helping and not interfering with prescription drugs.
1: Okay. And, you know, just to consider all the aspects here, I know you always like to talk about the drawbacks of each study that you cover too. And in this case, Dr. Gorfinkel, what drawbacks did this study have?
0: The study looked mostly at healthy adults. You know, three out of four of the participants in the study were not at high risk. They did not have osteoporosis. They did not have a history of fractures or falls. They did not live in a nursing home or chronic care facility. You know, in other words, the study's findings do not apply equally to everyone. Here's another drawback. The study combines trials that used different formulations and doses of vitamin D and calcium. Maybe it's hard to know whether specific supplements or combinations could have offered some benefit. And the study didn't even go into the harms of taking too much calcium. Other studies have found they're linked to higher risks of kidney stones and heart disease, but the review did not mention or measure these outcomes. Depending on the dose, healthy adults taking vitamin D and calcium supplements could be at higher risk of those problems.
1: So, Dr. Gorfinkel, in conclusion, if we were taking calcium and vitamin D, what would you recommend?
0: Well, this study would suggest if you're a healthy person taking it, there's no meaningful benefit, which is really sad, right? We used to think, gosh, bones are made of calcium. You need vitamin D to absorb calcium. So why not take both and build your bones maximally at a young age? Unfortunately, it's just not that simple.
1: Thank you so much for clearing this up.
0: Thank you for having me.
1: It's Dr. Iris Gorfinkel, a family physician and clinical researcher, and she joins us here on The Go each Monday. Well, just a couple of things to pass along to you before we wrap for the day. We just got a note a little while ago, well, earlier today, from the Department of Transportation and Infrastructure. You want to know this ahead of tomorrow if you happen to be driving from CBS. Work on the eastbound lane of the Fox Trap Access Overpass in Conception Bay South going to begin tomorrow. So that means the eastbound left lane of the Trans-Canada Highway is going to be closed to accommodate the repairs, and motorists can expect alternating lane closures, traffic lights on Fox Trap Access Road, Route 61, just below the overpass. So that's going to be the situation until the late fall. So get used to it. That's going to be an earlier drive time if you're coming from that area. All posted speed is going to be reduced to 30 kilometers per hour. Yay, construction season. Speaking of that, I got something else to pass along to you.

0: Topsail United Church is going to be holding a Bless My Ride car meet on Monday, June 15th from 6 to 8. Anyone with cool ride, right? Come on, enjoy the enjoy an ice cream and get your vehicle blessed at 7 p.m. So that is from Topsail United Church. Also, want to pass this along. Steve McDougall from InterKip Ontario was listening to the show, in particular, the story about House Decorum after Speaker Paul Lane ordered MHA's Elvis Loveless and Lloyd Parrott to leave the house for the day because of what happened on Thursday. So Steve writes from Ontario, I find it hilarious that an MHA named Loveless failed miserably at showing love to a fellow member of the House. Talk about not living up to your namesake. We love hearing from you, listener, no matter what it is, on the go at cbc.ca. Or you can always call the talkback line 709-576-5207 or 1-800-465-6846. 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
1: This is CBC News for Newfoundland and Labrador. I'm Andrew Hawthorne. The trial of accused sexual predator Tony Humby has been delayed again due to scheduling conflicts with the Dean Penny murder trial. Closing arguments were supposed to be heard this week in St. John's, but were set over because Humby's lawyer, Mark Grouchy, only just finished with Penny's case yesterday morning. The high-profile murder case ran about a month longer than expected, leaving no time to prepare for Humby's defense. Lawyers will now work with the provincial court to find new dates, which could stretch the case into next year. Humby has pleaded not guilty to 71 charges in relation to 10 complainants. The executive director of the St. John's Status of Women's Council says that people who have experienced intimate partner violence could see their own experience reflected in the Dean Penny trial. Penny was found guilty of murdering his estranged wife, Jennifer Hillier Penny, around 10 years ago after she went missing in 2016. Courtney says that there's enough room to praise the long police investigation that led to the guilty verdict and also to criticize the poor early response in 2016 when loved ones felt that they weren't being taken seriously.
2: The early stages of leaving a relationship or trying to leave a relationship can be one of the highest risk times for escalation of violence. We saw that in this particular case as well. So that understanding is not about predicting individual cases or this case in particular, but acknowledging what research and lived experience consistently show, and that separation can shift power dynamics in ways that increase vulnerability and risk.
1: Clark says if you're starting to think you're experiencing intimate partner violence, you probably are. She says it's important to reach out to loved ones for support and document what is happening. The provincial government is considering a long-term agreement to buy power from the Cornerbrook Pulp and Paper Mill. This was revealed last week in a letter of intent between the province and Kruger, the mill's owner. In return, Kruger says it will continue to operate the mill with its current workforce and one paper machine instead of the existing two. Minister of Forestry, Agriculture and Lands, Pleeman Forsey, says the letter of intent is so that the mill can get its diversification plan in place.
3: Cornerbrook is still a big part of the forest industry. Like I just mentioned, I mean, say they have agreements with different bigger players. So, our key role here is for employment, which is Cornerbrook still employing theirs. And, we're doing our due diligence for the total forest sector while this diversification is ongoing.
1: Forsey says the department is always looking for different industries outside of paper in the forestry sector, saying the sawmilling and the lumber production industries have grown and thinks the forestry sector will stay viable. A political scientist at Acadia University says recent issues with conduct and behavior in the House of Assembly follow a common pattern. House of Assembly Speaker Paul Lane has ordered two MHAs out of the House today over issues of decorum last week. PC Cabinet Minister Lloyd Parrott and Liberal MHA Elvis Loveless had a heated exchange Thursday and lost speaking privileges. Alex Marlin says he's observed similar patterns of animosity here and in other provinces, especially when there's been a change in government.
4: You have a bunch of people who are in government running for office, hoping to get back into government. All of a sudden, you're no longer a minister. And it's really hard and really frustrating to see people on the other side undo your legacy and undo your policies. And you also have a lot more knowledge about how the system works and how things work. So the barbs can be a little more intense.
1: Marlin says when the speaker begins cracking down, typically people do fall into place. Meanwhile, the House Speaker has also ruled that a controversial Facebook post shared by an MHA did not constitute a breach of privilege. Last week, PCMHA for Lake Melville, Keith Russell, shared a Facebook post joking about violence against Liberal Party MHAs over the Churchill Falls MOU. Russell said the share was an accident and has since deleted the post. Today, Speaker Pauline warned MHAs of the higher standard to which they should be holding themselves online, but said that there was no breach as the post was not part of a proceeding of the legislature. However, he also added such posts are not protected under parliamentary privilege and so would be subject to the same civil and criminal laws and code of conduct complaints as any other comment. That's your CBC News for Newfoundland and Labrador at this hour. You can find updates to these and other stories all the time at cbc.ca/NL. I'm Andrew Hawthorne.
5: Why shrimp is so important to the St. Anthony area? We'll hear about a longtime social enterprise that has shrimp at its core. And we'll meet an artist who sees a lot of potential in cod skin. Plus, the latest on a scallop boat that ran aground this morning. I'm Paula Gale. Welcome to the broadcast. Well, a fishing vessel that got into trouble earlier today off the tip of the Buron Peninsula is now heading into port in Fortune. According to the Coast Guard, the Eastern Rhea ran aground near Point May as it entered shallow water at low tide. They were fishing for scallops with seven crew on board. Nobody was injured. The Coast Guard ship Barrington Bay was called in to help, and the trawler was successfully refloated. The Eastern Rhea is a 63-footer that was built in Harbor Grace in 2024 for the Porter family of Portagrave. Moving on now to the Northern Peninsula. Well, it all started with an increase in a shrimp quota back in the 90s and a special allocation for the tip of the Northern Peninsula. St. Anthony Basin Resources Inc., or SABRI, was established to manage it. And now this social enterprise is still involved in the fishing industry and a lot more, including transportation and housing. Though CEO Chris Mitchell-Morris says shrimp is still incredibly important to the region and to SABRI, which still has a permanent share in shrimp fishing Area 6. We reached Chris last week for a chat.
6: St. Anthony Basin Resources started in 1997, and we had a 3,000 metric ton quota of shrimp, and that changed in 2016 with the change in policy of LIFO, last in, first out. And at that time, the federal government had awarded the communities of St. Anthony Basin Resources, or special allocation holder, a permanent share of SFA 6 shrimp at 4.5%. And that has remained since 2016.
5: Okay. And so the shrimp fishery just opened this week. That's my understanding. What can you tell us about the total allowable catch there? I know it went up quite a bit last year. Did it continue? Is it still on the upswing?
6: Well, last year there was a 50% increase in SFA6, and there's a small, modest decrease of 3% this year. But like in terms of our organization, this allocation of community quota has been absolutely transformative for the 16 communities that we serve. We work in partnership. We do a harvesting contract for our quota. There are jobs associated with that harvesting. And then in 1999, we had a 25% share in St. Anthony Seafoods. We sold those shares to Clearwater in 2020. And, you know, we do a lot of initiatives to support the communities here in the region around fisheries research and development and initiatives. And another major thing that we did after our processing operation that we had partnered with was we built a state-of-the-art cold storage, a 50,000 square foot facility in 2004.
5: Yeah, there's so much, you have so much on the go. I just want to talk, just to continue up with the conversation on shrimp. So, like, how can you give us a sense of how many boats are fishing that allocation?
6: In terms of numbers, I wouldn't have the specific numbers on hand, but the harbor master, Malcolm Campbell, we had done an interview on the blue economy, and he had identified how last year was the busiest year St. Anthony had seen in 12, 14 years. There are a number of inshore fleet, and there is an offshore fleet as well that would be fishing off the grounds of SFA6 St. Anthony area. It's a prime fishing ground for shrimp and also groundfish.
5: Chris, is a lot of that shrimp then brought back to St. Anthony for processing at St. Anthony Seafoods?
6: A significant amount of the shrimp product that's landed in St. Anthony. There's been a significant amount of shrimp, millions and millions of dollars, that get landed over the wharf, and then there's another amount that's processed. The fishing industry is almost a $50 million industry of landed and processed value here at St. Anthony.
5: Yeah, now you just mentioned having shares in the plant there, but that's no longer the case. Is it still operated solely by Royal Greenland?
6: Well, we sold our shares to Clearwater. Clearwater would have sold shares to Royal Greenland. They would be the operator of St. Anthony Seafoods now.
5: Right. And you just mentioned the cold storage. And we actually did an interview recently with Dante Ennewald of Atlantic BioCorp. And he was talking about all the things that they're doing with processing shrimp shells, and that's going to happen inside the cold storage. But what else is going on with the cold storage right now?
6: So the cold storage is a state-of-the-art property that we built in 2004. It had an operator there for 20 years in MSKIP, and it attracted international shipping here, which connected us directly to Europe because of our strategic location. During COVID and since that time, we've lost our international shipping routes. So, you know, we're looking at opportunities now for the cold storage. We've reinvested in the property. We've invested more than $1 million in recapitalizing equipment and doing upgrades. And this cold storage is great for a seafood product. It has two independent operating refrigeration units. It's fully computerized ammonia system. It has a dry goods space. It has expansion potential. You know, there's thousands of pallet position configurations that can be had here, and it's only 30 feet from an active pier. So when we talk about the fishery and we talk about logistics and we talk about sovereignty and sustainability, there is tremendous potential for refrigeration and cold storage assets. And, you know, we're in the process right now of going to market to seek out a new operator for the coming year in 2027 for this facility, and actually looking to potentially even put the property up for purchase. And it's ideal for seafood processors, obviously, but exporters and international buyers, marine service companies, investment groups, it's port-based industrial operations. The Port of St. Anthony just had completed a port master plan looking at strategic investment in the north, specifically focused around our fishery.
5: Yeah, a lot of things surrounding the fishery. What else do you have on the go right now in terms of, I guess, the fishing and ocean industries?
6: We operated a mussel farm for 13 years, and we've done a lot of research and development around the benefits of blue mussels. They're certified here in this province. And we're working with a collaboration to have a high-value seafood mussel powder pet supplement. And we'll be bringing nutritional benefits to the North Atlantic marine resources into new and growing markets. We're going to test the Canadian market, and we're also looking to get our product into Europe. We're focusing on Germany, UK, and France primarily as to where we'd like to take this product that we're commercializing.
5: So are you still farming the mussels there?
6: We're not farming the mussels. So this would be a collaboration with other mussel producers in Newfoundland and Labrador, or potentially with the Aquaculture Association in the province. We've commercialized the technology and the formula around this process, and we're creating the brand. But we could see an opportunity where we could license or create a royalty partnership agreement with producers so that we could create jobs either in Western Newfoundland or Central Newfoundland, where mussels are currently being grown. But, you know, this is building the market. It's a stepping stone to take it to this place. But we see, like, I guess, with Atlantic BioCorp, The marine bioeconomy and like converting seafood byproducts, things that are going to waste. Mussels that are of very small or very large size are not commercial in nature to be retailed into the supermarkets. So, you know, we can create a value-added product that can be a pet supplement that can generate jobs and produce more for Newfoundland and Labrador. So, you know, as a social enterprise, we're about finding collaborative ways in which we can grow the economy in Newfoundland and Labrador.
5: Thank you so much for telling us all about this. Before I let you go, I mean, for people who don't really, I guess, can fully wrap their heads around what a social enterprise is, I mean, it's like a nonprofit. Just give us a quick sense of, you know, how the money is reinvested.
6: So Sabri was created in 1997 to represent these 16 communities. And the benefits that are accrued here, our mission is to expand the economic base and to create jobs and maintain our rural lifestyle. So any profits that are derived from our organization are reinvested into new initiatives like our busing service, like housing. We own 36 rental properties. So we're doing investments into the region of which we can make sure that we can attract others and grow. Right now with our cold storage facility, we see a great opportunity where somebody could either operate or purchase this facility to bring a tremendous amount of economic returns to the fishery here in this region.
5: That was Chris Mitchell-Moore, CEO of St. Anthony Basin Resources, Inc. We reached him last week.

0: We have some reaction now to the recent announcement on the food fishery. During the summer, people who fish in zone 2J3KL, which is from southern Labrador around the northeast coast down to Cape St. Mary's, will have access 7 days a week. As for the remainder of the island, access remains at 3 days a week due to the health of cod stocks. Here's a call to our fish line about that from Wilfred Bartlett.
1: On August the 20th, 2005, we started a province-wide protest on the water, fighting to try and get a food fishery opened up. I got caught and charged by DFO employees, and ended up in court is what I had set out to do. I did get charged and paid a fine, but we had a lot of publicity. And because we had a friend in Ottawa, Loyal Ahern, as Minister of Fisheries, we did get a food fishery, and I've had one ever since. On Friday, the new minister in Ottawa, Joanne Thompson, after a lot of lobbying and a survey on the food fishery, announced an increase in the days when we could fish and did away with the boat limit. It's what we were lobbying for years, and I thank her for that. While everyone did not get what they wanted, I am pleased. It's a lot better than we had before, and we won't be out there on stormy days putting lives in danger. And maybe as stocks improve, we will be able to do as we did 500 years ago. Get one for the table whenever we want. There are a lot of people we owe thanks for over the years who carried on the fight. But there are two people who should get the most praise, are Loyal Ahern and Jim Morgan, who started this 20 years ago. And I'm sure the late Jim Morgan is smiling down on us today. It's too bad that the West Coast didn't get the same. I recall a year when there was a food fishing on the Gulf and West Coast, but no only 2J3KL, and I took part in that fishery over there. We know that the stocks in the Gulf are in bad shape, all because it wasn't looked after. To the powers that be, when the stocks at our lower time point, a food fisher with a single line over the side of the boat will not do any harm. I have always took part in the food fishery, and when the stocks were low, there were many days you couldn't get one to eat. It's a vast ocean, and it's scary to catch a fish when they're scarce. To you all who worked to catch a cod, just remember the people who made it possible. A piece of advice from an old codger. Enjoy it, look after it, and tomorrow look after you. And do what my grandfather taught me. Take what you need and not what you want. There's a big difference. Thank you. And fair sailing. Retired Captain Wilfred Bartlett calling from CBS.
0: Well, thank you for that call, Wilf. A reminder that if you want to get in touch with us and tell us your opinion on anything you hear on the show, you can call our fish line. The numbers are 576-5287 or 1-800-561-FISH. Now, Bob LeMessurier heard Friday's show. We were talking about the cancellation of the South Coast Fjords Conservation Area. Bob writes, the best kept secret fjords as the South Coast sure affords are a gem for all accords. Protection is presumed, but hasn't been resumed in all of the lagoons. Well, thank you so much for that, Bob. Our email address is thebroadcast@cbc.ca. Well, Kelly Jane Bruton is an artist who sees a lot of potential in the skin of codfish. She turns it into leather and uses it to make jewelry and purses, among other things. Kelly is the artist in residence at Fishing for Success in Petty Harbor. But how do you make cod leather? The CBC's Maddie Ryan spoke with Kelly on Friday. Here's the first part of their conversation.
2: Cod skin, once it's turned into leather, is extremely strong because it has a crisscross kind of pattern in it that's very fibrous. And I've been making a bunch of different things. Like, I started by making some objects that I thought I could sell to tourists, because here at Fishing for Success, I volunteer here, and I often meet tourists, and I show them the process. And I would like to be able to have something to offer them to take away. Mm-hmm. And as an artist, made sense to make some objects that I think that they might like. So I made some brooches, and I've made some small boxes, like keepsake boxes, because I like the notion of the cod being a container. And so the boxes came naturally. So that led to a couple rattles. Mm. And then I made some bracelets. And then I made some purses. And then it kind of started to lead me on another kind of, I guess, tangent in my mind to start creating some landscapes using the codfish leather that I make to construct the architecture of, like, fishing areas. It just seems to be the perfect mix between, like, the idea of the disappearing of the historical stages and all this, and it coinciding with the kind of disappearing of the cod species. Even though I know we're saying that we're out of the moratorium and that we're in this new world, I know, I'm not a scientist, but I know that the oceans are under siege and that fish are under siege too. Mm-hmm. So I feel like within my lifetime, I could see an extinction event in my lifetime. And so therefore, as an artist, it's important for me to capture even that possibility, mm-hmm. because it says something about the time in which we're... And now that I'm here at Fishing for Success since 2019, I've been a volunteer. Mm-hmm. I'm called the Artist in Residence, which is very lovely. And I get lots of questions from tourists about what I do, and I share with them this process of the leather and trying to get them to clean some of the skins for me. They like it. They like the kind of visceralness of it.
3: Could you walk me sort of through the process of creating codskin leather? We have this fabulous piece here.
2: Yeah, I'll show you this. This is when I first started working here with Kimberly, I told her that I wanted to try and start making some fish leather. Mm-hmm. And she said, okay, that sounds great with me. We have lots of fish skins that are coming off from fishing. And I said, okay, so what I'm going to do is I'm going to trade this. I'm going to figure out these recipes. Then I'm going to create something to share those recipes. And then so the staff can learn how to do it. And then anybody that's interested in doing it can take a picture of these pages of this book I've created and have these recipes. So it's like because I learned some of these techniques just by people skill sharing. So I have different pages about tending it, stretching it, and these are the actual recipes. So when you would get the cod skin off the fish, you would remove all the material on the backside, take off all the flesh, you know, all the meat comes off it. And then you can flip it over, and then you have a choice. You can remove the scales so that you open the cells, they call it, and you see that kind of grid pattern of the cells. And now you can see on the back, too, the crisscross pattern of the fibers. Look at all the fiber that comes out. This is a piece of tanned skin there. And then once you've got it cleaned, then you make a bath. And in this case, the page I'm looking at is logwood. So you would take your logwood chips, put them in some water, let it steep, and then strain the chips, take the steeped water, make a bath with it and in cold water, and that's what you put your skins in. After about a week, you might have to add more tannin, which is like your like organic material, let's call it plant material. The other thing I do sometimes is I leave on the scales. For instance, with the pieces that I've been talking about, the landscapes with the architecture, I've been leaving the scales on and using big pieces of the skins as the roofs, and it mimics that kind of tar paper look. Mm-hmm. It doesn't seem to be moving. Like, it doesn't seem to be flaking off or anything. So, and clean the fish. So that's the process. And like I say, it takes about a week. Once they come out of the bath, you let them dry. And then that's kind of the laborious part, is that you have to reintroduce some moisture into it. Because you see, that's the sound of what it's like when it's dry after it's been tanned.
3: Yeah. What is it about codskin that drew you to using this material in your art?
2: I think it's because of being here at Fishing for Success. Like when we first look at the cod, it's that surface that we respond to. Mm-hmm. And I think as an artist, like looking at that and seeing how we're handling, you know, we're handling it every day. And it's such a huge part of our culture. Mm-hmm. Like it's such a, it's shaped everything about this place. So to me, it just had all this kind of embedded stories in it, you know? Mm-hmm. And I like the idea of reclaiming something. I really like that idea of like taking something that otherwise would just be disposed of and then valorizing it.
0: That was Kelly Jane Bruton. She's the artist in residence at Fishing for Success. To find out more about cod leather, you can go to her website, thecodroom.net. She's also working on a project to use fish waste to make pet food. We're going to hear the second part of her interview with Maddie Ryan in the coming days. To say goodbye, this is Jason R. Martin with Bob Porter's Up She Rises. I'm Polly Gale. I'll see you soon.

0: indeed are almost completely shut down. But the company's Frankie Mulqueen says the ban has driven resale activity underground.
1: What we've seen in Ireland on a repeated basis is fraud warnings issued by our Competition and Consumer Protection Commission. Last summer, we saw a six-figure scam by one individual for our largest music festival.
0: But that's fear-mongering, argues Adam Webb. He's a music industry advocate based in London, England. He's pushing UK to adopt a law similar to Ireland's.
2: We put a letter together that was signed by artists like Coldplay, Dua Lipa, Radiohead. Again, a lot of major artists saying, look, you know, you've committed to making these changes. Please can we move ahead?
0: But for all its promise, Ireland still has tickets for big domestic events showing up on resale sites based in Spain or the US. Irish MP John Clendenin says police need to do more international enforcement, like with tickets for an upcoming golf tournament.
3: You know, the Ryder Cup is coming to Ireland next year, and we're already seeing inflated prices, cases where it's up to six times the original face value. That's simply not acceptable.
0: Noel Rock insists for all its flaws, the price cap has brought Irish fans some relief from always being gouged for their favourite events.
4: The goal of this law isn't to entirely eradicate ticket touting, though we'd love to do that. The goal of it is to minimise it insofar as possible and give real sports fans and real music fans the best possible chance of accessing these tickets at face value. No law is 100% perfect, generally speaking.
0: Dave Seglin, CBC News, Toronto.
5: Well, finally tonight,
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5: More than 80 Montreal children have just been awarded for their kindness. 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
10: My school held a presentation about cancer and Terry Fox, and I was really touched by it, so I decided to raise $1,000. 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
5: The program is called Heroes on Bikes, and along with a certificate, every winner gets a brand new two-wheeler, just in time for summer. While testing out her new ride, 8-year-old Diana explained why she rushed to summon help when another child was getting bullied.
7: I never want them to be bullied. I want every single kid in the world to be happy.
5: Lucas is happy with his new bike, but even at 13, he's already seeing a larger life lesson in his act of kindness.
10: It's not really about the bike of why I came here. I donated money. So having this fun little thing that I was given on the side is just something very nice to think of. And every single time I use it or, you know, see it, you know, it reminds me of what I did and how good it was.
5: Proudly doing the right thing for the right reasons. This has been Your World Tonight for Monday, May 25th. Thanks for being with us. I'm Tanya Fletcher. Good night.
11: With your Environment Canada weather update, I'm Andrew Hawthorne. For St. John's and the Avalon today, sunny with 40% chance of showers late this afternoon, high of 8, 12 inland. Tonight, clearing this evening, low of plus 1. For Gander and the Central Region, clearing early this morning, a high of 14. Tonight, clearing in the evening, low of plus 2, minus 2 in low-lying areas. For Cornerbrook and the West Coast, clearing early in the morning, a high of 14, except 10 along the coast. Tonight, clear with a low of plus 2, minus 2 in low-lying areas. For St. Anthony and the Northern Peninsula, sunny today, high of 8, 12 south of Hare Bay. Tonight, clear with a low of plus 1, minus 2 in low-lying areas. For Labrador, in Happy Valley, Goose Bay, and along the coast, sunny with a high of 16. Tonight, clear and a low of 0. Finally, for Labrador City in the west, sunny with a high of 18, but a wind chill of minus 6. Tonight, increasing cloudiness, a low of plus 2. I'm Andrew Hawthorne.
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14: Back in the 70s, Howie Mandel was an awkward kid from Toronto who got up on stage with nothing

0: For decades, Tasmanian families laid their loved ones to rest without knowing a part of them was missing. The government of Tasmania has apologized after a coroner's investigation last year revealed shocking malpractice by several pathologists in the Australian state. Between 1966 and 1991, they were found to have removed over 150 organs and body parts during autopsies without asking for permission from the families of the deceased. More shocking still, specimens from those bodies were added to the collection at the University of Tasmania's R.A. Rodda Museum of Pathology and put on display. Tony Santee died in a motorcycle accident in 1976. Last year, his brother John learned that part of Tony had been at the museum. We reached John Santee in Hobart, Tasmania, and I will warn you that parts of this conversation are upsetting.
1: John, how did you find out that you had not received all of your brother's remains, that you had not been able to bury him completely?
2: I didn't find out until January 2025, when there was a

0: As you heard earlier in the show, today Prime Minister Mark Carney called Alberta's referendum plans a dangerous bluff. Last week, Premier Daniel Smith announced a vote on whether to start the process to hold a second binding referendum vote on separation from Canada. We know the Prime Minister's feelings about that, and it seems the referendum has also spooked some business leaders in the province. Deborah Yedlin is the President and CEO of the Calgary Chamber of Commerce. She spoke to the CBC today.
1: It's really a distraction, and people are already facing enough issues, whether it's rising costs, whether it is supply chain issues, whether it is CUSMA trying to get goods to market. There are myriad issues that business is already facing, and now this is going to occupy another part of their brain. What does this look like? How is it going to unfold? What does it mean for me? And it will preoccupy everybody between now and October.
2: What is this, from your perspective, what does this do to somebody's motivation to invest in a big project?
1: Well, I think everybody stands on the sidelines. They want to see what happens. They want to see what could unfold over the summer. And dollars are stranded. As the CEO of TC Energy often says, and we all say this, uncertainty is the enemy of investment. And this is just one more element that is being introduced into the equation and will cause individuals to sit on the sidelines. And truthfully, if you are a business, you are thinking about expanding, you don't know what's going to happen. If you have an office in BC, well, maybe you'll just expand in BC or you'll go somewhere else across the country. We're dealing with so many issues already. This is just not helpful in a broader context.
2: Are there specific industries or sections of the economy that are particularly affected by this versus others?
1: Well, when you're looking at big ticket items from an investment standpoint, certainly if you're risking capital over a long period of time, as we have to do in the energy sector, you need to make sure that there's certainty for your project and what that looks like. So that's the first thing. The second thing is it could be so that from a big standpoint, but I think it affects everybody. So imagine that there's somebody in Calgary who is thinking they want to buy a building, they want to renovate it, they want to expand their business. Well, if something happens here, they're just going to wait and see what happens before they commit that capital.
2: I don't want to get lost in the weeds of this, but do you want to talk about the kind of bones or the snapshot of Brexit that is instructive from your perspective?
1: You know, this is also a values-based conversation. And when you talk to people who are very supportive of this referendum, it's about nobody understands Alberta and Canada, so this is why we have to do it. In a way, that's what happened in the UK as well. And as we know, David Cameron did lose, and the UK economy has been faltering ever since.
0: That's the President and CEO of the Calgary Chamber of Commerce, Deborah Yedlin, talking to Lauren McGuinness, host of the Calgary Eye Opener this morning.